when we take on the life of service, which was so often characteristic of the life of Christ, we pray that this service today will do all of us good service. And the result will be we will together rejoice in the Lord.

Good morning and welcome today to Campus Church. Wonderful to see you here. Hey, I wonder how many of you have ever walked into a business, a restaurant, some establishment, and whether you said it out loud or not, you asked the question, who's in charge here? You know, when you think about the fact that you don't have to look very far, you can look around you. Even nature declares to us not only the magnificent, marvelous, matchless love of Almighty God, but you don't have to look very far to know that there is a God who is in control. The last book, the book of the Revelation that we read in Revelation chapter 19, verse number 6, the Bible records this. It says, "And I heard, as it were, the voice of a great multitude, and as the voice of many waters, and as the voice of mighty thunderings, saying, Alleluia, for the Lord God omnipotent reigneth." Listen as the Rejoice Choir sings of the one who is almighty.

Amen. We need to give the orchestra a break after that one, don't you think? And the pianist, Dr. Gonzalez, had the piano shaking. I looked over there and it was moving. Praise God. Amen. God is almighty. And that song reflects that. He is faithful through the ages. And he is also wonderful and merciful. So you can remain seated as we sing number 263, Wonderful, Merciful Savior.

Two more songs about God's love and His greatness. We're going to start with number 113, Here is Love, and go right into How Great Thou Art. We'll take it up a key and a cappella. You know how to do it. Let's stand together and sing Here is Love.

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Take your Bible, if you would. Join me in two passages of Scripture as we begin. Colossians chapter 3 is going to be our text today. But also join me, if you would, in Matthew chapter 20. Colossians chapter 3 and also Matthew chapter 20. Now, if you're here today and you are already a parent, then you would understand some of the challenges that you have with your children when it is what we refer to as bedtime. Okay, so there's always this ongoing, you know, reservation on the part of the child that it is really necessarily time for bed. And, you know, children fight against it. You know, they cry, they argue. Some of you use the line after you've already gone to bed, "I'm thirsty." You know, there's always something. And most of us have watched a child who is in that fight where their body is sleepy, but they just don't want to go to bed. They're fighting to stay awake. Here's another parental challenge with children. And how many of you remember what it was like to be seated at the table, and then you are told you are not getting up from that chair until you eat whatever thing that you thought was hideous waiting for you on the plate? And so they said, "You're just going to sit there until those beets," which are in fact hideous, "or cabbage, boiled cabbage in particular," another thing that goes in

0: the hideous category. You're going to sit there until you eat, or until they sometimes would say, until that's gone. And you said, I can remedy that, okay? So sometimes, you know, if you were one of the fortunate people that had a dog that would eat anything, you know, the dog ate the hideous beets and you went on your way. You know, really, it's not about bedtime. And it's not necessarily about consuming what it is that is on your plate. Ultimately, the battle over bedtime or food is ultimately a battle of authority. It is a child who is saying, I don't want to come underneath the authority that is yours. I want to write my own narrative. I want to say what time I think I'm supposed to go to bed or what kind of food I should consume. You know, you and I retain some fiercely independent mentality. There's something about us that does not want to be told what to do or how to do it. At Campus Church, we oftentimes say our vision is this. Our vision, as stated, is to accurately represent the unified body of Christ, which is the church, not as consumers, but consumed with Christ. There's an important phrase in that statement, not as consumers. A consumer is one who comes with rights and expectations, authority, if you will. Consumers understandably come with an expectation to be served. They are looking for the experience that centers on them. And of course, advertising focuses its attention on us, the consumer. I mean, what business that wants to stay in business doesn't focus its attention on what we refer to as the user experience? You walk in the door, and the better they serve you, the more potential for business they possess. This is our culture. It is our experience, and largely, it is also our expectation. After all, who doesn't like to be served? We all want to be recognized by whatever establishment we may frequent. And as a consumer, we have the authority and the expectation to, in a sense, have it my way. Now, let's take this another step further. Again, in our culture, the greater the person, the greater the length to which that person should be served. So the greater the authority, the greater the service. What we're going to see is Jesus is about to turn that cultural expectation completely upside down. Your Bibles are open right now to Matthew chapter 20. Start in verse number 25. Matthew chapter 20. Look with me if you will. Verse 25. But Jesus called them unto him and said, ye know that the princes of the Gentiles exercise dominion over them, and they that are great exercise authority upon them. But it shall not be so among you. But whosoever will be great among you, let him be your minister. Now pause here for just a moment. Okay, what Jesus says is, all right, you understand how this works. If a person has this great authority, if this person has this incredible dominion, then there are certain expectations that go along with that. And Jesus is speaking to a crowd, a group, that they get it. I mean, they're all nodding their head like, yes, Jesus, we understand this completely. But then Jesus adds another additional bit of information, and they're a bit perplexed. And you start to see this look of like confusion, consternation that begins to sweep over their face. But whosoever will be great among you, let him be your minister. And then he goes on and he says it this way. And whosoever will be chief among you, let him be your servant, even as the Son of Man came not to be ministered unto, but to minister and to give his life a ransom for many. Now, this is a genuine, like, whoa, head-scratching moment for the disciples. They're listening to what Jesus said, and they're saying, this, we've never heard anything like this before. These that have dominion, Yeah, they're going to exercise that. These that have authority, they're the people who get to call the shots, and life rotates around them. That's the expectation. And then think through how radically different, actually confusing to the disciples, two statements that Jesus made would be to them. He says again, whosoever will be great among you, let him be your minister. Now again, great, like, okay, hey, I want to be elevated. I want to show myself as different from those around me. I am on a different level than they are. Let that person be, and he uses the word minister. That's the Greek word diakonos. It's the word that we get deacon from. So the office comes from this word, but it's not exclusively an office. He says, all right, listen, if you want to be great, then you be like the common servant. This would be like the person who waits on tables. This is a person who there's an expectation that you're going to do this for me because I'm greater than you. You're going to do this for me. And then he takes it to a whole nother level. He says, all right, whosoever will be chief among you, let him be your servant. This is a different word from minister. This is not diakonos. This is not like the common servant. This isn't like the person who goes and says, let me clean that table for you. This is doulos. This is a bond slave. This means you are actually the possession of another. Jesus says, listen, do you want to be great? Then you be the diakonos. You be the person who waits on the needs of another. You're attendant to their care. That person is going to be great. But let me tell you, if you want to be chief, you are the grand one. You are the one to whom, like, oh, wow, this really is the person who things circle around. How can you be chief and... Jesus, did you just say what I think you said? How can I be the chief and be the possession of another? Bond slave. A person entirely under the authority of a master, legally owned, bound to service, or in a state of permanent servitude. Church, this is the call to every follower of Christ. To serve as the bondslave of Jesus, surrendering our rights and our expectations to be served, and rather to become the servant. Today, in this last of the essential series, we cover the topic of service, the Christ life essential. Now, your Bibles are also open to Colossians chapter 3. So if you would take your Bible, join me, Colossians chapter number 3. Let's start in verse number 22 and notice what scriptures say here. Servants, obey in all things your masters according to the flesh, not with eye service as men pleasers, but in singleness of heart, fearing God. And whatsoever ye do, do it heartily as to the Lord and not unto men. Verse 24. Knowing that of the Lord ye shall receive the reward of the inheritance, for ye serve the Lord Christ. Now again, as we dive into this last of what we've called the essentials, this is a command that most clearly connects us to the life of Christ. And we're going to see today how we are. What is this? Who are we as a people? We're going to see what we do, and then we're going to conclude with how are we to do it. So let's begin with, who are we? I mean, who are we as these followers of Christ? And the simple, straightforward answer is we are servants. The doulos, the bond slave. Again, in verse number 22, the Bible says very directly, servants, obey in all things your masters. Now, in Colossians chapter 3, and then into the beginning of Colossians chapter 4, Paul addresses a lot of different groups, and these groups that would encompass many. So he's going to talk about wives and address them specifically. He's going to talk about husbands. He'll talk about fathers. He'll talk about children. He'll talk about masters, beginning of chapter 4. And here at the end of chapter 3, he talks about servants. Now, a person might deduce, they might simply conclude, well, he's not really talking to me. I mean, clearly he's talking to groups of people, and he's simply addressing, because the slave culture in Paul's day, and clearly at the church here at Colossae, the slave culture, people who were servants, I mean, that's going to be a lot of people. So that's not me. That was culturally relevant, but it's not relevant to me today because I'm not a doulos. Lest we take that thinking too far, please understand this is what so many throughout Scripture introduce themselves to be. Paul, a servant of Jesus Christ. What's he saying? Paul, the doulos, I'm the bond slave. This is the same descriptive expression used by James, the half-brother of Jesus. James, a doulos, a servant of God and of the Lord Jesus Christ. Peter also, Simon Peter, a servant and an apostle of Jesus Christ. And then Jude, the servant, the doulos of Jesus. So when Paul addresses servants in Colossians chapter 3, you and I should not take the luxury of excluding ourselves. They included themselves as the doulos. We might find, or we might define the servant as this. The servant, one who gives himself up wholly to do the will of another. So, okay, they're introducing themselves as this servant. I'm the servant of Jesus Christ. I'm the bond slave. What does that mean? It means that I have relinquished my rights. I have given them up to do the will and the work of the one that I know to be my master. What Scripture is helping us understand is something that has to do with our identity. This is more than what we do, but rather it's connected to who we are. This is exactly what Scripture says about Jesus in Philippians chapter 2. Okay, now notice what the Bible says, because we can't miss. Who is Jesus in his very essence? Who is he identifying as? Look again, look down at verse number 6, Philippians chapter 2. Here the Bible says, who? Being in the form of God. Okay, now be careful about this, okay? The form of God. Sometimes people say, well, he just took on like, I don't know, he kind of looks like God. You know, this word's an interesting word. It doesn't mean he just took on the external appearance of God. Jesus is God. The word means the essential essence of, the very essence of. Jesus, it's saying, Jesus is God. He is so in his complete essence. So with that in mind, we take it a little bit further. Who, being in the form of God, thought it not robbery to be equal with God. Of course it's not. He's not taking anything that doesn't belong to him. And thought it not robbery to be equal with God, but made himself of no reputation and took upon him the form of a servant. That doesn't mean he's not really a servant. He's just acting like one. Let me ask you, was Jesus just acting like God? Or is he God? Okay, with that same mentality, he is God. So is Jesus just acting like a servant, or is he? With the very essence of, the nature of, is he a servant? And Scripture says he doesn't just come as God, he comes as the servant and was made in the likeness of men. Jesus has the essential nature of Almighty God, the essential nature of the servant. You know, when you and I start to understand, I am a servant, what do we start to do? Because that's who we are. Well, we naturally then start to do what servants do. They serve. Have you ever been bothered about doing something that you were actually hired to do? Yeah, I don't like doing that. No. I'm not asking, do you like it? I'm asking, have you ever just been bothered? You were hired to do something. This was years ago, but when I was in college, I worked for a local maintenance custodial company. And so we would take care, and oftentimes we would clean places after hours. We'd go in and clean the carpets of stores in the mall or businesses that were closed. And we'd go in and we would do the cleaning. One of the places that no longer exists, there used to be downtown, when you're heading downtown, there used to be a place that was like a boulevard in between the two roads. And there was a bus stop in the middle of these two areas downtown. And one of my jobs was to go down late at night and clean up the bus stop. It just was a covered area. It was open to the elements, of course. And so I'd have to go and I'd have to bag up the trash and I'd have to sweep out the place and clean off the benches. And it was my job. So I'm down there one night and I am, you know, picking up stuff. And there's a guy sitting there and he's just waiting and he's drinking a soda, probably something from McDonald's or wherever. And I'm just cleaning up. Well, he gets up to go, and he sees me cleaning, and he takes his McDonald's cup, and he just throws it on the ground, and then he walks away, because he knew I was cleaning up. So I picked it up, and I threw it. I didn't do that, okay? Let me ask you, what am I paid to do? Do you know what he treated me like? He treated me like a custodian, somebody that has to pick up trash. He treated me like someone that is supposed to go into a place and clean up after others. Treated me like I didn't really want to be treated, but what did I do? Well, he walked off and I'm standing there a little bothered about it. Now, let me ask you this. Should I clean up everybody else's trash that they left there, just not his? What was I paid to do? I was paid to do what at that moment I didn't want to do. But guess what I was? I was a custodian. So I picked it up and threw it away. You know, when you start to think about the basics of this, what do pilots do? Well, pilots fly. What do surgeons do? They operate. What do students do during final exams? We don't really know. Okay. Okay, what do servants do? I mean, really, ultimately, isn't that what we're asking? What do servants do? Well, the first thing, in the most basic way, we serve. This is not some remarkable or commendable matter. It's simply what servants do. Again, if I said, what do birds do? We'd say they fly. Or what do fish do? We'd say they swim. But it does become more remarkable when the bird swims or the fish flies, because we don't immediately assume that these characteristics are part of their nature. So when you and I, because of our new nature in Christ, if any man be in Christ, he is a new creature. When we begin to serve others, it becomes something rather amazing. But actually, this is simply what servants do. I think Jesus was trying to make this point in Luke chapter 17, beginning in verse number 7. He said, but which of you, having a servant, plowing or feeding cattle, will say unto him by and by, when he's come from the field, he just finished working in the field, and he comes back in, he says, who here is going to say this to their servant? By and by, when he's come from the field, go, sit down to meat. And will not rather say unto him, make ready wherewith I may sup, and gird thyself and serve me, till I have eaten and drunken, and afterward thou shalt eat and drink. Now, again, pause. He's saying, how many of you that have a servant, he's been working out in the field all day, and he comes in, and he's tired. He's been working with the cattle. He's been taking care of all kinds of stuff outside. But he comes in. Who here, he says, who here is going to say to him, oh, you must be hungry. Go get something to eat. He says, that's not what you say. Your servant comes in, and you say to your servant, okay, now get changed and then serve my dinner. Whoa! Well, he's been working all day. That's exactly what servants do. And then, well, I'm kind of hungry, so please get my dinner. Well, he's been... No. This is what servants do. This is the point Jesus is trying to make. And then go a little bit further, verse number 9. Doth he thank that servant because he did things that were commanded him? And I love this expression. I trow not. So likewise ye, when ye shall have done all those things which are commanded you, say... We are unprofitable servants. We have done that which was our duty to do. What do servants do? They just serve. When our expectation is that we serve, we can do so readily rather than reluctantly. How do you come home from work? With the expectation to be served? How do you come to church? How do you approach marriage or friendships or your walk with Jesus? Jesus, how are you going to serve me? You know, what are you going to do for me? I'm kind of rubbing the Jesus lamp right now because I have something that I'm wishing you to do for. It's interesting when we start to come to Jesus with the mentality that I am a doulos. I'm a bond slave. Jesus, my new nature now says I want to serve you. For even the Son of Man came not to be ministered unto, but to minister and to give his life a ransom for many. Christ came with the expectation that he would be the one doing the serving rather than the one being served. I mean, clearly expectations matter. Again, I think oftentimes we bring this consumer mentality into our expectation about what are they going to do for me? So what do servants do when we start to ask this question, who are we? We're servants. So that means that we serve. And how do we do that? Well, from the heart. From the heart. There's an old chorus that we sing, and it says, give me, Lord, a servant's heart. Why is this important? Because anything less than that is not benefiting the one we are truly serving. The Bible says in Deuteronomy 10:12, and now, Israel, what doth the Lord require of thee but to fear the Lord thy God, to walk in his ways and to love him and to serve the Lord thy God with all thy heart, with all thy soul. No one here begins to believe that half-hearted service is acceptable. There's something about a person who does something with all their heart, and shouldn't that be the service of every believer? Servants, the Bible says, obey in all things your masters according to the flesh, not with eye service as men pleasers, but in singleness of heart, fearing God. That expression, singleness of heart, do you know what it means? It means sincerity of heart. Singleness of heart. It means with generosity. It means that there's a heart that is overflowing with service. Haven't we all been around those people who you just sense they find some pleasure in providing service to others? There's something about them that is this natural overflow of their heart in serving those people that are around them. So what do? We serve from the heart, and we clearly do this for the Lord. Whatsoever ye do, do it heartily as to the Lord and not unto men. Let me ask you this. What wouldn't you do for the Lord? You know, I draw the line at what wouldn't you do? What wouldn't he do for you? When we have this mentality, what wouldn't I do for the Lord? Even the menial becomes meaningful when it is for the Lord. And because ultimately it's the Lord we're serving, the psalmist could write, serve the Lord with gladness. Come before his presence with singing. Okay, so what do we understand about this? Who are we? Well, we're servants. What do? We serve from the heart. And how do we do this? We do this with understanding. Now, a couple of things and we'll be done. First of all, understand our availability. Okay, I'm a servant. But what good is a servant who's not available to serve? Well, what good is a servant who says, no, I'm a servant. It's just, I can't serve you right now. Understand, first of all, our availability. Romans chapter 12, verse 1 really is a wonderful umbrella for our availability. He says, I beseech you, therefore, brethren, by the mercies of God, that ye present your bodies a living sacrifice. Lord, here I am. I present myself to you. You do with me whatever it is that you choose. And remember, this is not a forced decision. This is an invitation to present yourself. You're not being forced. This is a decision. Now, it's a reasonable decision, but it's still a decision that must be made by you regarding your availability. For brethren, Ye have been called unto liberty. Only use not your liberty as an occasion to the flesh, but by love serve one another. Again, what makes this service so powerful is that it's chosen, not forced upon you. Why was it so powerful? When Jesus girded himself in a towel and he knelt down and he washed the disciples' feet. Why is this so powerful? Because he doesn't have to do this. Even Peter, no, Lord. No, I should be washing your feet. That's how it should be. Oh, but the powerful choice that Jesus makes, not under compulsion, not because this is the expectation, but by love, I am going to serve you. We understand our availability. I present myself, God, to you. Use me in any capacity to serve. And then we understand our accountability, the one to whom we answer. Knowing that of the Lord ye shall receive the reward of inheritance, for ye serve the Lord Christ. We are to serve our human masters well because we are servants of the Lord Jesus Christ. Now, let me ask you, how can almost anyone tell which of the two masters you're serving? Okay, so he says, servants, obey in all things your masters according to the flesh. These are bookends on the passage to servants. Servants, obey your human masters. That's what he's saying. And then he says, because you serve the Lord Christ. Okay, so you have an earth, today in this context, we'd say you have an earthly boss. Okay, serve your bosses, your human authorities, your supervisors, those people that are over you, serve them well. Why? Because of who you ultimately serve. You serve the Lord Christ. How can we know? Like, well, how do we really know who we're serving? And what if I have a really bad boss? Little asterisk there, maybe, in Scripture. I think God addresses that for us as well. He says, servants, be subject to your masters with all fear, not only to the good and gentle, but also to the froward. That word means the wicked, or the unfair, or the difficult. They're not easy bosses. Is that the qualification that will allow you to serve? He says, he goes on in the same passage, for even hereunto were ye called, because Christ also suffered for us, leaving us an example that ye should follow in his steps, who did no sin, neither was guile found in his mouth, who, when he was reviled, reviled not again. When he suffered, he threatened not, but committed himself to him that judgeth righteously. He says, I know ultimately the one who's going to take care of things. It is not hard to see who someone is serving. You say, well, how so? Your attitude reveals who you are truly serving. Do you know, if we serve the Lord with gladness, even if we have difficult earthly masters, we know who we are truly serving. Do you come to work with an attitude because you don't like your boss? Then you're serving only an earthly master and haven't yet understood that as a follower of Christ, you are actually serving him. And what a sad testimony we leave to any and all we come in contact with when our service says to all that we are not happy with our circumstances. It says that we have chosen a lesser master. As we close, allow me to ask, who are you really? Do you truly see yourself as a servant of Christ? Or are you frustrated that as a consumer, you are not being rightly served? How are you serving? With an overflow of the heart filled with the love for the one you serve? And not because others are watching, but because of who you are serving. You and I must ask ourselves, if we truly belong to Christ, what would it look like for me today? Right where I'm living, what would it look like to serve him by serving others? Remember, he that is greatest among you shall be your servant.
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And we know He's coming because Jesus authenticated His second coming by rising from the dead.

0: as a pastor, right, you receive and you hear things and you want to help them to process it. Now, if processing is just like them just coming venting to you about something, you have just heard and you heard noise, but then you never directed them to it.
1: Correct.
0: And so whenever you're, and that actually turns more of gossip, and I was participating in gossip versus helping them to, well, what does Scripture call you to do?
1: Welcome to another episode of Above the Noise. I'm your host, David Smith. Our broadcast seeks to speak to noise, speak into noise, and we believe our God speaks above the noise. Noise is a metaphor for all sorts of trauma, sin, issues. Issues don't limit themselves to just your family or mine, don't limit themselves just to your workplace, not to our government or things happening in our society. It permeates every part of society because sin permeates every part of society, both the human heart and human institutions. The church is Christ's bride, it's Christ's body, but it's also filled with human beings and filled with people and filled with sinners, filled with difficulties, filled with trauma. Most of my audience, I'm sure, has either heard of a church split or been part of a church split. You maybe had to fire a pastor, or a pastor has walked away abruptly due to burnout or any given situation. You probably lost friends in a church due to situations. Today we want to talk about grace in church noise. And what we mean by that is, what do we do when the church has hurt us? We've been damaged or wounded by the church. Those who should be caring for ourselves haven't. And we've had to walk away. We also want to discuss, when's a good time to leave a church? When should you say, hey, this is no longer the place that God wants me? What are some of the reasons? What are some of the signs? What are some of the things that we should look for? So we want to talk about both those subjects today. I'm blessed to have back with me my brother and my friend, Adam Crane of Shepherding Care Ministries. And he's been here before, and we talked about things regarding the pastorate and the pastor hurting and how elder boards and churches can care for their pastor. So, Adam, thanks for being back on, brother.
0: It's great to be back again. Delighted to be back and hang out with you as we talk about a really important subject.
1: Yeah, because I think this subject impacts everyone. I want to set kind of our course for us, if you will, of the goal. Mm-hmm. Ephesians 4, verses 1 through 3. This is the ESV. Paul writes, I therefore, prisoner of the Lord, urge you to walk in a manner worthy of the calling to which you have been called. Notice this, what he says, with all humility, gentleness, patience, bearing with one another in love. Why? Because he wants us to be eager to maintain the unity of the Spirit in the bond of peace. Mm-hmm. Adam, man, that's right so good. And if I could have read it in Greek, I would have. I bet it just would have been eloquent because it sounds so good. However, hard to get to, isn't it?
0: It is really hard to get to. It's the that's the ideals that we want to, and that's what we uphold. But yet, then we have the lived reality, and at the time, then it turns into like, I just was hurt by my church.
1: Yeah.
0: Oh, what's going on? And it leaves all sorts of confusion, disorientation, wondering about your relationship with the Lord. It goes multifaceted all the way around.
1: Correct. And we expect, I think, to be hurt by the world. We expect the boss in the workplace to say things towards us. We expect coworkers to not be godly because, you know, that's not what we're there for. But when we get hurt in church, it's deeper and it seems more difficult. Why do you think that is? Why do they hurt more than other relationships?
0: Because there's a bond through Christ that when we come to faith in Jesus Christ, I do believe that he calls us to be of unity. I knew that question was coming, and it's a very deep and insightful question. And so I was like, why does it hurt so much more than just the typical relationship? I mean, we do anticipate, right, as you said, that the world's going to hurt us, but we expect we have a higher calling inside the local church. Inside the local church, because we're grafted in, not just into the broader kingdom, but then we join a local church And there is this expectation, and as I was reading through 1 Corinthians to remind myself of what the body of believers is supposed to be, there's this love passage that typically gets read at like a between a husband and wife when they're at the wedding ceremony, but that's not the real application for it.
1: Absolutely.
0: And that 1 Corinthians chapter 13 is written for the local church. And so there's our standard of what we're supposed to be experiencing one to one another, is all the love is what love is. And when you don't get that, when you don't experience that, then you're left with all sorts of just like, well, this is what we're called to, but this is what I'm experiencing here.
1: Right.
0: There's a disconnect between the two. And so I think for us, for any person, it's not just for one, every single person, they go, this is what Christ is calling us to. Is this even attainable? Right. Is this real, or is this just too idealistic?
1: Yeah, I think most people, we've been in the church a while, you've been pastoring a while, as well as I have. I don't think anyone, this is really sad to say this, I don't think anyone's surprised by hearing about this subject. I don't think they're going to say, what are you talking about as they watch this broadcast? I think they're almost expecting it, which I think you talked a little bit. They expect something's going to happen where someone is going to be disgruntled with someone and they're going to leave the church.
0: Right.
1: And it's not going to be amiable. It's not going to be simply we're moving to this area and we're moving away. It's I'm angry. I'm frustrated. And I think part of also those relationships, and I wonder about this, do I see myself differently than others see me? In other words, I think I'm the perfect model of love. And I am perfect. I am perfectly walking in 1 Corinthians 13.
0: Yeah, absolutely.
1: And then when I look at others and say, and I don't think we do this consciously, but maybe subconsciously, why aren't they loving like I love? You know, why aren't they willing to go to the lengths? And it may be true, by the way. It, you could be loving the right way. But oftentimes we see ourselves with rose-colored glasses, and our expectations for others is not really what it should be.
0: Right, right. And that's what that's the 1 Corinthians 13, right? We are looking at others, but Christ is very like quick to say, we need to first like look at our own specs, our own logs, and our own eyes and stuff. And so it's not just asking, am I experiencing this, but what are others also experiencing from me?
1: Right.
0: And that's a very humbling one. Because if you look at 1 Corinthians 13, uphold that going, this is the standard as to how we should be treating each other. Then you quickly realize, I'm not perfect, and I fall short of that. And so then you're supposed to, take our eyes off of ourselves and take our eyes off of each other. And because you're local church gatherings, you don't find unity about a common bond with each other. You find the unity, the common bond found like looking at Christ.
1: Absolutely.
0: And seeing Christ as our standard and saying, man, I have fallen short. You have fallen short. But Christ has never fallen short.
1: Amen.
0: And so that should be more of a commonality. And so then we're glorifying and worshiping Jesus and looking at him.
1: Yeah.
0: But church hurt, church conflict, it causes us to get distracted.
1: Absolutely.
0: The noise, as this like this shows, like the noise just continues to bubble up, gets louder and louder, so that we get so distracted from putting our eyes on Christ.
1: Yeah. What are some of the practical things that you have seen that are the noisy things that have caused people to leave? Like let's just put the jelly on the bottom shelf, so to speak. Let's just speak specifically. What are some of the things that you have seen that says, okay, this has caused X to leave the church, or they have claimed this is church hurt?
0: Right, right. And so, I mean, there's all sorts of reasons why somebody might like leave a church.
1: Right.
0: And there could be even good reasons why
1: Absolutely.
0: Somebody might leave a church, right? And so there's might be like, so we can talk about the positives. We'll talk about all the negative side of things in today. One, I know that people have left churches because of doctrinal changes. And so I know people have left churches in our area that a new pastor came in and started teaching and preaching a different theology that may have been endorsed by the denomination, but for decades, the current pastor was not preaching those things. And so when the new guy came in, he was teaching unorthodox doctrine.
1: Right.
0: And so that when people started showing up at our churches, because we served at churches not too far away from each other, I'm sure you got, there was a deep sadness that they came into the door. You could just see sometimes that as a pastor, you recognize like You're like, why? Hey, good to meet you. You go through the formalities, and he always asks, like, hey, where are you coming from? Oh, it was so and so. And I would typically just go, I'm sorry you're here. Because I knew why they were there. And not that I didn't want them to be here at my church, but it came from, like, I'm sad that you had to leave.
1: Yeah.
0: Because your doctrinal changes that. There's a hurt, but that's also a good reason to leave as well.
1: Absolutely.
0: Right? And so there's both and in that. So that's one example. There's others of how leadership handled difficulties, how leadership was moving in a direction that you may not be in agreement with. And that can open the can of worms to multiple different things as well. But some churches don't have visions as to where they're headed. And if there's not a vision of going, where are we headed, then that's an important question to ask. Where are we going to go as this local church?
1: Yeah.
0: So those are just two.
1: So vision, doctrine, sometimes it's obviously more personal. I've seen people get upset, you know, family within family, maybe something. I've seen bitterness develop between wives in a women's study. Yep. I've seen men come at odds against for any number of reasons, and folks, they couldn't reconcile. Mm-hmm. And Adam, if we're just going to be honest, and you know this is what happens, sadly what happens, most people do not, in my opinion, properly practice Matthew 18. What we do, if Adam offends me, I first go gather my guys around me and tell them how Adam offended me. I make sure that they're on my side so that as I'm offended, they're also offended against Adam. And I don't necessarily take the steps to go to you one-on-one and say, Adam, you offended me, or Adam, I don't understand this, but I'm going to hold you accountable as if I did, not only as if I've approached you, but also as if you are guilty.
0: Right.
1: And therefore, I'm either going to cut you off, I'm going to keep you at arm's length, and you're wondering what is going on, where's this coming from? And we never come to that first step of Matthew 18. If your brother has offended you, go to him one-on-one. I would say this, and we may get viewers who say, I disagree with that. You're one with your wife. I don't even think you share some of this with your wife,
0: right,
1: if you can avoid it,
0: right,
1: that it's simply me and you. Because if we can handle it right there, then it's handled, and it's over, as opposed to me rallying people around myself to affirm me. Most of my guys are going to affirm me, right? They're not going to say, hey, you're wrong.
0: Right.
1: They should.
0: Right.
1: Hey, have you went to him first?
0: Right.
1: Because you haven't met my expectations. Sometimes it's not even sin, Adam, and you know that. It's just an expectation. You didn't do what I expected, and therefore I'm going to leave. And that tension builds with that family, with that individual, whatever the case may be. And before I know it, it has reached a fever pitch, and one of us has left just because we don't want the tension. We don't want the friction.
0: Right, right. That right there creates so many different scenarios and stories in just that helping shepherd people through things that I've gone through. If you've been in ministry long enough, you're going to encounter this. Or if you've just been in part of a church family, you will encounter this because you actually encounter this in your own, like, local family.
1: Absolutely.
0: Right? And the people you're living with, is that it's easier to actually neglect conflict. It's easier to avoid it and still come and just sit on either side of the church. And it's easy to not even look at each other yet call yourself that this church has unity. And it's like, well, that's not real true unity.
1: Yeah. Right? God forbid you have two services.
0: And two services, right?
1: We'll just go to the second service if they go to the first.
0: Right. The gospel makes us so inconvenient. We make it convenient to avoid each other, in that we want to come and worship Jesus, but we don't always want to do it in with one voice with each other. And that's what we're called to do, is to worship the Lord unified in one voice. And that means is that when somebody does offend us, there's multiple different things that you have to go through. The scripture, there's guidance that we go through. Matthew 18 is one of those, right? Going to a brother, right? So that you win a brother over.
1: That's the goal.
0: That's the goal. And so now there are so many people who do it well, but then there's also many of us who don't do it well as well. And so I've had people come and talk to me as a pastor about something, and they then want me to go and talk to the person. And In my earlier years, I did that. And then it turned into all sorts of drama, and I realized that that wasn't very like good discipleship on my part. And as a pastor, right, you receive and you hear things, and you want to help them to process it. Now, if processing is just like them just coming venting to you about something, you have just heard, and you heard noise, but then you never directed them to it.
1: Correct.
0: And so whenever you're, and that actually turned into more of gossip, and I was participating in gossip versus helping them to, well, what does Scripture call you to do? Let's take the courage not from you having to be right. Let's take let's look at what Christ is calling you to do,
1: right,
0: and go and pursue that relationship with them. Right? It's so hard that we want to be in biblical unity with people and never go in conflict with them.
1: It's not possible.
0: It's not possible. So, you need to redefine what biblical unity is. In looking back, there's been many times, I wanted people to be unified with my opinions and my thoughts. And pushed hard and could find scriptures to back that up. Or that's what people would comment, I want unity, because I want things to go my way. And you go, well, is that what unifies us?
1: Yeah.
0: Right? And so then when we don't get our way, then we get disgruntled. And you can talk about church, ministries that people that want to leave because there's not church ministries. Or there could be, you didn't say hi to me.
1: Any number of things.
0: Any number of things. There could also be some really deep hurt.
1: Yeah. And I think we haven't done this yet, I want to show a clip here in a couple seconds, because we've used this term that I don't think is legit.
0: Hmm.
1: And we'll talk about why. I think Jackie Hill Perry, who we're going to show. If you don't know Jackie Hill Perry, audience, it's a great book. She's a former lesbian who became a Christian. She has a book called Gay Girl, Good God. Excellent. I think that was her first book. Excellent, excellent, excellent book, talking about her coming out of that sin and embracing the gospel. Excellent book. But I want to listen to her as she thinks about this whole idea of church hurt, and then comment on something she says towards the end. Guys, go ahead and roll that, please.
2: I think church hurt is a big umbrella term for I have had a hard, difficult, traumatic experience in a church or by members of a church. But me and Megan were talking about it earlier. I was like, I think at the end of the day, we are not, oftentimes we're just hurt by people. And so what would happen if we just got more specific and instead of saying the church hurt me, and say Steve hurt me, Tisha hurt me, Tasha hurt me, right? Because then, well, let's say we leave the church because of so-called church hurt that Steve caused, and then we go out into the world. We don't say the world hurt me. We say Tasha hurt me. We get real specific when it's unbelievers, right? And so I just wonder if that could actually, I think the clarity would be helpful, because you can be more precise in how you attack the wound. What did Steve do to me? Because there's so many people in the church that haven't hurt you, that haven't wounded you, that have been kind, that have been gracious, that have been faithful. But then if you blanket church hurt, then you make it seem like the whole body hurt you, and that's not fair. So it was Tisha.
1: That's a excellent, excellent clip.
0: Yeah.
1: Two things that she stated that I want to pick on. The first that she spent the majority of time talking about is, as opposed to saying church hurt, we should identify the person. It's a person that hurt mm-hmm. us. And I think, why, Adam, do you think it's easier to say church hurt as opposed to Adam hurt or David hurt or Steve hurt? Why is it easier just to blanket it over here as opposed to saying, hey, I left because of this person or this family or this situation?
0: I think it's easier, and it's a good question. I think it's easier to just lump everybody into one a bigger group. And when you narrow it down to more of an individual, there's more responsibility. And that makes it more personable. And because it's sometimes it's easier to go, an institution, it has hurt me. And this is what the church is, and just do broadcast against the whole church. And that really does an injustice, because not everybody in that church is that, like that, right? There's not one church you can say everybody is exactly like that. And well, it's hard and difficult when, especially if that church, if you've hurt by an individual that's in leadership. And when they're in leadership, then they are representing the church as well. But even at that point, you know, it's, you know, being an elder at different churches over the years, people say, I can't trust the elders, because of this. And so you start going, well, who on the elder board don't you trust? Well, it's like, and then you name, no, I trust them. Well, okay. So then it becomes the elder board, not individuals. And the same thing is that the elders make up, or the church, the pastors will make up make decisions together collectively. But then an individual elder or an individual pastor may individually hurt you. That doesn't represent the whole church as well. And so one person does not represent the whole leadership.
1: Yeah. I think another reason why we might do it, and obviously you can't ever speak to that person's intentions and speak to their heart, but it seems to me very convenient if I just throw out this blanket statement, it really makes me the victim.
0: Yes.
1: And you very well may be, by the way. I'm not negating the fact that it might not be legit that someone in that church has hurt you. But when you say church hurt, I don't have to identify. It gives me this blanket thing. And I think there's two things that happen from that. Number one, that local church is being indicted by your statement to the other person that's listening. And number two, which I think is far greater, the church is Christ's body.
0: Right.
1: In a sense, Christ is being indicted. Because isn't that what you're – if the church hurt me and it's Christ's body, then who's actually – if we boil it back, is it Christ that's hurting you?
0: Right.
1: So it's not – I think we need to get away from that label, church hurt. I think we need to say there are individuals in the church – and maybe you don't have to name them, but there are individuals in that church, good church, but there's individuals in that church that hurt me. I don't necessarily have a problem with that, because it could lead to gossip even if you say the name, right? Because you wouldn't want to run into all the story. Hey, there were some families there that we were at odds, that we couldn't be reconciled. Great church, but these two families I was not able to reconcile with. So we felt it best for our family to move on. I could almost live with that.
0: Right.
1: As not that that's, I'm the approval of the language that people use, but I think it's more important for us to be, again, specific as we can without being gossipy.
0: So when you start to move more towards individual, you start to

0: but it still hurt me. And so then you start, you need to be able to separate those things as well, which requires more work on our part. And sometimes I think we can be very sensitive in our culture about I was hurt because I didn't like that.
1: Preference issues.
0: And, you know, this is, as I was thinking about the subject for today as well, going, there's no real story that I can find in the apostles, the letters in the New Testament of, hey, this person was hurt, and so they went to this other church.
1: Yeah.
0: Right? And so this is more of a modern-day thing, and we have so many different places that we can actually go and we can choose from, and we can go, well, they hurt me so much that I'm going to go and choose this other place where I can go and just be. And so there's also, I would say, there's real church, like, there's real things that have happened. And sometimes I think we just don't like something, and just throw, as the general term, church hurt, and we go find another place.
1: Yeah.
0: And we go find another place. Well, that church hurt me as well. And going, but when you start going, what was it? And thinking through, is it an individual that is there?
1: Correct.
0: Right? Is there a situation or a scenario that I just don't like them preaching about?
1: Yeah.
0: Right? Or it's that I keep running up against this again and again. Is this more of a you, and you need to like work through this yourself? Can you be too judgmental? Can you have such a high expectation upon a pastor, upon a church, that they need to be such a level of Christianity that you can't even reach yourself? Right? Now, the Lord calls us to godliness and to holiness, but it's also like we are sinners that are saved by grace.
1: Absolutely.
0: And we are being sanctified and together. And so I do think that some of our church hurt is that we have such high expectations for other people and then low expectations for our own selves.
1: Absolutely. And Adam, we're not dismissing, and I want to make sure, as you were talking, there are some church hurts that are, I don't want to say others are legitimate, but they're not the same as some church hurts, i.e. a pastor is taking advantage of a young woman.
0: That's
1: legitimate church hurt in the sense that this pastor, especially if it's allowed, mm-hmm. has been allowed to do this, and he's been enabled by maybe the elder board because he's got a gift.
0: Mm-hmm.
1: I can understand why they would want to use that label.
0: Right.
1: But that's legitimate hurt.
0: Right.
1: That pastor has done an egregious, sinful, ungodly,
0: right.
1: Against this woman. Those things like that, there's just no doubt.
0: Right. So maybe you want to put church hurt is that you have been sinned against.
1: Correct.
0: And to be able to actually name that specific sin.
1: One of the pastors sinned against me by X.
0: Right.
1: Financial improprieties, right? There could be several things.
0: Right.
1: That a leader might do, or a Sunday school teacher, whomever. It mm-hmm. could go a lot of different ways.
0: Mm-hmm.
1: But those are legit. So I don't want our audience to think,
0: right.
1: okay, we're dismissing
0: right.
1: some of the things that they may have walked through. Right. Those things, again, are legitimate. Right. What we're saying is, let's word it a little different. Let's think about a little difference in terms of the language.
0: Right. And sometimes you want to think about it in the biblical language. And so if you don't like a pastor, or there's a difference between a like and you don't like a person, or you don't appreciate their style of leadership,
1: right.
0: But you want to go and have a conversation with them, right? About, you know, or you were saying, hey, this person is disqualified. Well, why is this person disqualified?
1: Right.
0: There are specifics in Scripture that gives you, go, what are the qualifications to be a pastor, to be an elder, even to be a deacon of a church? You look right in 1 Timothy chapter 3.
1: Yep.
0: If that person falls habitually short, then you go, well, this is how this person is actually sinning against me, this specifically. It's not off of a preference. I can go back and, especially if you're going to bring an accusation
1: right.
0: against a pastor. And this is a really difficult one, right? Because I think one of the complexities of this is that when somebody has spiritual authority, it's really hard for people to say something. And it takes a lot of courage and strength.
1: Without a doubt.
0: Without a doubt, right? For somebody to think through, that means that they have been processing this, wondering.

0: talking about this, some people are really coming in with trepidation to bring this forth. And they're just wondering and trying to go, what should I do? Because they're taking Scripture really seriously.
1: Right.
0: And we
1: praise God for that.
0: We praise God for that, right? And so, you know, have people over the years as a pastor come in and had to go, hey, Adam, I was really hurt by you in this way. And I felt terrible that I hurt them and sought to apologize as much as I can, and not just apologize, but show like repentance that it's like, hey, I don't ever want to do that again. And not repeat that. And that's, I hope that I have a humble heart in the process. I know, right, because I'm a sinner saved by grace, working towards Christ. But that should be the response.
1: Absolutely.
0: And so as a pastor, you want to be that chief repenter, not just from, like, publicly, but then also individually as well.
1: Prayerfully, yeah.
0: Prayerfully.
1: You know, and I'm going to speak directly to our audience. One of the things Adam and I are keenly aware of, maybe you're sitting on your couch watching as you drive, whatever the case may be, and you've experienced this church hurt, or maybe you're experiencing it right now. You're in the midst of that storm right now. You don't know what to do. You don't know where to go. You don't know where to turn. You're super frustrated. I pray that you're not able, you know, you're not in a place where you want to maybe leave the faith, but you just don't know what to do. I would encourage you, get godly counsel. Maybe step outside the leadership of your church and go to someone that you know is going to tell you the truth. Not tell you what you want to hear, but tell you the truth, that is going to give you godly counsel and love on you. And here's what I'd encourage you to do, and this is going to be really hard. Confront, lovingly confront, biblically speak the truth in love to that person, to that board, to that pastor, towards that Sunday school teacher, towards that family, whomever it is. Maybe you'll need a mediator because it's become so volatile, but don't just let it go. It is for their, you could be an instrument of grace in their life. You could be someone that God is using to come near. Think of Nathan. What would David have done without his Nathan? Nathan was courageous in saying to David, you are the man. And by the grace of God, David's heart is so moved that he repents. Yes, there's a price to pay for David, but he is restored to his relationship back with God, which was the most important piece. You might be the person that is going to help that leader, that family, that individual see the error of their ways. So I want to acknowledge that Adam and I are not dismissing that things hurt in church. People hurt us. What we are saying is, there are better ways maybe to phrase it and talk about it, but there's also better things as we transition, Adam, to really think about what we can do. So we've talked about that there are conflicts. Mm-hmm. We've alluded to this verse, but I want to read it for us in Matthew 18:15. If your brother sins against you, go and tell him his fault between you and him alone. Mm-hmm. That's where I get the idea that don't even necessarily need to share it with your wife. If he listens to you, you have gained your brother. And Adam, there's nothing. Reconciliation is an old song called Reunited, and it feels so good way before your time. You're a youngster. You don't know anything about that. Being reunited to a brother, being reconciled to our God, Romans 5:1. We have peace with him because we've been reconciled. But being reconciled with the brother that I no longer, Adam, I used to have this phrase with people, I want to pass the grocery store test. And what I mean by that is, you've been in this, you've come down an aisle and you see maybe someone, oh, I don't want to talk to them, I don't want to deal with them, so I run and go to the other aisle. Because I don't want to walk down that aisle and you get that awkward silence, or I've got to say hi, I just can't ignore them. I don't want to have that with people. I want to be able to walk down the grocery store line with people in the aisle and be able to say, hey, Fred, how you doing? Hey, Sarah, how are you? And we're able to dialogue as opposed to running away.
0: Right.
1: And I think if we follow this, let me ask you this. What keeps us from avoiding direct biblical conflict? Why don't even like that word conflict? We don't even want to use that. We say there's a conflict, but we don't like to use it to actually do anything about it. Why do you think that is?
0: There's all sorts of many different reasons why somebody might want to avoid the conflict, right? It could be just self-preservation. Some people believe that you can't, you can't go and bring it to the pastor, depending on your church situation. The pastor's held in such high esteem that how dare you bring anything, and your past as well of any accusation or anything you bring towards the pastor is seen as division. And they will say you're being divisive. And that's not always the case at all, right? And sometimes we just have never learned how to do it well. And so when we don't never been taught, discipled how to do it well, then we become clumsy, and it does take an amount of courage to in order to do it.
1: Yeah.
0: And so we just become avoidant and people pleasers, or would rather have false unity than true unity.
1: You picked up on something. I want to pick up on one word you said, discipleship.
0: Mm-hmm.
1: You said if you've never been discipled, I think where you were going, and I want to make sure our audience understands where you're going. I think, Adam, and I think you would agree, if I've been properly discipled by someone who is probably along the way, mm-hmm. my discipleship journey had to confront me about something.
0: Right.
1: Right? Because I'm a young, immature believer who doesn't understand things. That older person who is more mature, more seasoned in his faith or her faith comes along me and says, hey,
0: mm-hmm.
1: hey, I need to talk to you about this, mm-hmm. whatever that this is.
0: Mm-hmm.
1: That's correction. That's
0: right.
1: confrontation.
0: Right.
1: That becomes normative.
0: Right.
1: And it's done because of love, right?
0: Right.
1: You understand,
0: right.
1: hey, this person loves me and they want to lead me along the way. And then as you mature, you realize if he's a good discipler,
0: mm-hmm.
1: he is telling you one day you're going to have to, what I'm doing for you, you're going to need to do for someone else.
0: Absolutely.
1: So that confrontation is not foreign to you. But
0: right.
1: take the discipleship piece out of it. I've never been confronted. I've never confronted anyone else. This becomes that tension in my heart. I just want to get along. I just want to be at peace. But it can't happen if we don't have the discussion.
0: You might go into this is a broader subject, but there are many churches that you're allowed to just attend, and you don't actually have to participate into the body there. And so I call that discipleship. We are calling you and wanting and needing you to participate in what Scripture calls the one anotherings with each other. And as you're participating with the one anotherings with each other, you're applying the gospel and going, Jesus is our standard, what he's calling us to, of how to be united back to that one voice with each other. And so if you've never been discipled in that way, of course, if you're loving one another, you will be confronted about some type of sin that is in your life. And so there is this healthy expectation that I'm in with a group of people who I'm living close enough life with that we are gently rubbing up against each other. And I can anticipate that this brother or sister is going to love me well enough.
1: That's right.
0: To be able to speak truth into my life. In Hebrews, it says that the Lord disciplines those whom he loves.
1: That's right.
0: And I realize is that there are parents who do not discipline their children. It means they don't love them enough to discipline them. And so if you love somebody well enough, you are going to bring godly discipline into their life. In Proverbs, it talks about when a wise man who receives correction, he says he will love you more.
1: That's right.
0: It's a qualification to be an elder of a church is to be teachable. And so that means that in order to grow into spiritual maturity to be qualified as a pastor, as an elder, you have been teachable along the way. And so a disqualification of being an elder and a pastor is when you're unteachable.
1: Absolutely.
0: People are bringing things to you. And so that's where I believe that there's a good list of going, have I met the qualification to be an elder as just a common person or a lay, not common person, you know what I mean? Like a lay person.
1: Because we're common
0: right,
1: too.
0: Yeah, right, pretty common and stuff, right? But you put before going, man, I humbly put, does this describe my life?
1: Yeah. Not perfect.
0: Not perfect.
1: But I'm
0: right?
1: pressing into these
0: I'm
1: things.
0: I'm pressing into it. Can this be described in my life? This is the common experience that we're having
1: right.
0: As a pastor that my congregants, my flock is experiencing from me.
1: Absolutely.
0: And so then when you are doing church discipline well as a congregation, the congregation, they're doing the one another, which is at the very front end, relational discipline with each other. That never comes into, I say, the formal discipline.
1: Correct.
0: That's just calling one another. And sometimes it's the, like, hey, I see how you are treating so-and-so over there. Is everything okay?
1: Yeah.
0: And so that's a very gentle, and the person goes, well, no. But then you see them mistreat them again, Like, I'm going to come in and talk to you again.
1: Yeah, there's something else going on.
0: Yeah.
1: And Adam, you said something, and let's get really, really practical, especially in the age of technology. You don't do this via text.
0: No.
1: I don't recommend you do it via email or anything like that. Carrier pigeon, smoke signals, whatever, right?
0: No.
1: None of that kind of stuff. You have to sit down, make an appointment with that person, prayerfully someplace quiet where you can listen, prayerfully coming prayed up that you have really sought the Lord on this, that he would give you the words. And it has to be done mano a mano. It has to be done one-on-one, looking each other in the eyes. And I think you got to get right to it. And you can set up all these things. I used to be a supervisor for the state, and they tell you, say all these positive things before you get to the negative. I think you just have to get to it. Hey, brother, I love you, and I'm really concerned about X. I could have it wrong. Help me understand. Maybe I'm not seeing it correctly. And brother, again, I want to affirm my love for you. How can I help you? Right? You don't want to just think that brother or sister are on an island. And I think, I am not the opposite in Hebrews is if I am not loving, you're not his, right? If I am not being disciplined, then I am not being loved.
0: Right.
1: And then therefore, it says in the text, and you're strange. You're not part of the family of God. Mm-hmm. So if I am not humbly coming next to another brother, speaking to him in love, which, one of the things that gets so hard, and I've done it. I was going to say I've been a victim. I'm not a victim. I've been a sinner in doing it. Your emotions get the best of you. Oh, something 100%. Has bothered you, and you blow it emotionally because it's hurt you deeply. You've got to make sure your emotions are in check. Because if you don't, you're yelling and screaming. Nobody's going to hear what you're saying. What you're saying may be true, but it's not the right way to approach it. And I'm sure, Adam, we've all blown it before like that. If you're a parent, you know exactly what I'm talking about with your children. If you've had good relationship with brothers, and you've blown it because you become so emotionally tied to a situation. So you've got to try to leave your emotion out of it, unless it's one of love, one of kindness and mercy. But you can't get angry. You can't get so frustrated because it's just not gonna be helpful. And that was one of my questions. What role does humility and listening play in resolving conflict?
0: I'll just speak as a pastor. If you're a pastor, you're in leadership, and your decisions will make people upset. Because if you're, even if you have a church of 50, you're never going to please everybody.
1: That's right.
0: Right. And so somebody's going to come talk to you about those things, and about leadership decisions, or about something you may have preached on, or like misheard, or you didn't say it well. When somebody would come and talk to me or talk, you want to go, let me consider their perspective. Maybe there's some truth, and I don't always have to agree with the person, right? But I'm not going to downplay what they're coming from. And so coming in and receiving it, hopefully with a humble heart, of going, I am not Christ. And even if I am firm with what I believe and what I'm saying, how did this person receive it?
1: Right.
0: And that becomes more of a shepherding moment. And not that you back away, back down, but if they're saying something, remember they're coming and they hopefully have taken this before the Lord, have thought through this, wanted to come bring this to you, and you respond back with humility. Most times you win a brother, or you win a sister to you. But the verse, like, they have a hard time ever meeting with you. You become dismissive. You just quote scriptures back to them and shut them down. You've lost a brother, or you've lost a sister.
1: Without a doubt. And I think the ability, and I think it's an art, Adam, you know this, to listen well is an art that has to be developed. It is a discipline that has to be developed, because I can be so intent on making my point that I'm not really listening to what you're saying.
0: Yep.
1: Which is not going to allow proper communication, which means we've got to slow it down. And again, I think people could take this conversation and say, well, when do we get to the truth? No, there can be truth.
0: Right.
1: There can be truth there, but what I am saying is the tone that's set. And there's examples in the Bible where, and we don't know what it was like when Paul confronted Peter about when Peter says, hey, I, uh, I don't want to, I'm going to have BLTs with my Gentile brothers, right? I'm going to have me a nice salami sandwich. But when my Jewish brothers come around,
0: right, right, yep.
1: What? Pork? I never, right, never yep. heard of such a thing. You know, no sausages for me. And Paul confronts him because that mm-hmm. hypocrisy was known. Mm-hmm. And we don't know what that confrontation was like, but we know that it was, Paul says, I confronted him face to face.
0: Yep.
1: I approached him about this because it was causing other brothers mm-hmm. to be tripped up. So it doesn't mean that there doesn't need to be an element of truth. We just must do it. We must do it in love. And I think we've also got to remember this, Adam, and you know this, and probably for our audience, remember, the goal is not to win the argument.
0: Never.
1: The goal is reconciliation. Right. Help the brother see his fault.
0: Right.
1: Galatians talks about that, mm-hmm. right? Help the brother see his fault, or vice versa. Help me see my fault, mm-hmm. and then we're reconciled. Number one, if it's sin, I'm first reconciled to God, right? Mm-hmm. Because there's been a distance between me and him. Mm-hmm. Then I'm reconciled back to that brother.
0: Right. And going back to Paul and Peter, we only know about that because it was written.
1: Exactly.
0: And I don't believe Paul wrote it to shame Peter. Their confidence for both of them was in the gospel.
1: Absolutely.
0: So where Peter's going, yeah, that my confidence is in Jesus Christ.
1: That's right.
0: I was wrong.
1: Right.
0: But I am saved by grace. And so let's write this for others to be, for this to be a testimony of who Jesus Christ is.
1: That's right.
0: And so when we go through conflict and we are able to do it and it goes well, then it's a testimony and it helps actually strengthen the word of God, the proclamation of the gospel, going, we were just unified, and actually the whole church knew this.
1: Absolutely.
0: But then we humbled ourselves and said, we want unity through Christ more than unity that you have to just believe my way.
1: Absolutely. And discipline, I think people forget this, is a means of grace. Discipline right. is a good thing, mm-hmm. right? We really want to embrace it. We want right. others to have our backs, so to speak, that they are pointing out our blind spots. I think one of the most damning things, and Adam, you've seen this, you've probably been around people like this, who would swear they have no blind spots, who think that there's nothing in their life. Mm-hmm. They don't have a sin that easily besets them, since we've been in Hebrews, right? That mm-hmm. that they don't have something in their life that doesn't need to be correct. I don't know anyone like that, by the way.
0: Right. Yeah, yeah, yeah.
1: I am in need of the gospel every day. Now, that does not mean I get saved every
0: right,
1: day.
0: Right.
1: But what it means is I recognize that there's a part of me, the fallen part of me, is still seeking to have its way.
0: Mm-hmm.
1: And if I allow that, then Christ will not be exalted in my life at all.
0: Right.
1: And I need others to help refine me, to check me, so to speak, in those things that are in my life. Yeah. I want to remind you this verse in Colossians. Put on then as God's chosen ones, holy and beloved, compassionate hearts, mm-hmm. kindness, humility, meekness, and patience, bearing with one another. I love this. If anyone has a complaint against another, forgiving each other. Look at what the comparison is. It's mm-hmm. not Adam and David's forgiveness that he compares it to. As the Lord has forgiven you, so you also must forgive.
0: Right. Hey, so Christ is our standard for all of us. When we make the standard ourselves, and I'll go back to Acts 20. In Acts 20, when Paul was leaving the church of Ephesus, he said, guard the flock.
1: That's right.
0: Because he said, the wolves are going to come.
1: That's right.
0: And so when you're not loving each other well, there's going to be, well, the wolves come from within the church.
1: That's right.
0: And a wolf reveals itself by them becoming the authority in the church. And then they start using the authority in order to get their way. Or they're using their positional authority. And so this is, if I could talk a little bit about, that's where spiritual abuse comes into play. And that's a very real thing.
1: Yeah.
0: It's a very difficult thing. And that's where I believe people get really confused. They're going, my pastor, I can't challenge him because he says, he's using the word of God in an improper way.
1: Bully pulpit.
0: The bully pulpit at that point. And so one of the, as we talked about, a pastor needs to remain humble. And one of the key ways that a pastor, you know, is this spiritual abuse or not, is using spiritual abuse, the scriptures, his position, that's only been delegated to him by the authority of God. Is he putting himself under the authority of the Lord,
1: yeah.
0: underneath the word of God, so that as you're bringing something to him, going, hey, here's a blind spot, and here's some scripture, here's what I'm like, oh man, let me go before the Lord first.
1: Yeah.
0: Or is he using that, no, you've misinterpreted that scripture. Now, we're not talking about doctrinal things and stuff like that, but we're talking about like very personal. No, you can't bring this against me because I'm a pastor. There's nowhere in scripture
1: it says anything like that.
0: Right? So that's also becomes spiritual abuse at that point.
1: That's
0: right.
1: Yeah, there's a difference between a pastor utilizing Christ's hammer than making it his hammer.
0: Right?
1: When he makes it his hammer and he's hitting everybody else mm-hmm. over the head with it, mm-hmm. there's a big difference than, hey, Christ's hammer is hitting us all.
0: Right.
1: He's hitting us all on the head. He is tapping out of us. Every little mm-hmm. nook and cranny of sin, he's exposing it right. with his hammer, as opposed to it's my responsibility to pull out all your stuff. Right. It's not your responsibility to pull out my right. stuff.
0: And then another, like, I'd say a very clear example. So let's say there's a conflict that is really happening between you and the pastor. Is he always leading the charge and leading the meetings, or then is he then submitting himself to the other group of elders of the church? And so that there then he's going, my will is according to what these other men are doing. And so he places himself basically almost side by side going, we're in conflict with each other. And so we're going to bring this to help these other godly men help us to work through these situations.
1: Absolutely.
0: And that's a very hard for anybody to do, but it's a very, like, that's what we're called to do in Scripture.
1: Man, there was a guy in Scripture, man. I think his name was Jesus, that submitted to Pilate and mm-hmm. submitted to the chief priest because mm-hmm. he realized his submission was going to bring about a greater event, the mm-hmm. salvation of sinners, mm-hmm. As he goes to the cross.
0: Right.
1: Don't you know I could right. call down legions of angels? Don't you know mm-hmm. that I am the true king, Pilate? You may not recognize yeah. true truth, yeah. but I am truth personified right in front of you. And he humbles himself to Philippians say, to the point of death, even death on a cross.
0: Right.
1: So that submission, Adam, that you're talking about is biblical. It's Christ-like. And to not do so is going to be detrimental to those sheep, as well as the absolute dismantling of the gospel.
0: Right.
1: And I know we spend a lot of time, but we don't have a lot of time left. So I want to make sure we try to cover mm-hmm. this in our last couple minutes, and we're not going to do it justice. So some folks have said, hey, this issue is so big in the church. It's so hot and heavy. You mentioned something earlier. It's a doctrinal issue. I've had to leave. How do you leave a church well?
0: Mm.
1: What's a way to say, I'm departing this fellowship of believers, this community of the redeemed, the called out ones? How do I do that well?
0: That's a difficult question. I pray that when you have sought the Lord over the course of time, and that it's not an emotional reaction to things.
1: So it didn't happen Sunday, I'm leaving Tuesday.
0: Because one that you have to realize is finding another local church that is godly, and it sometimes can be really hard and difficult, because this is the family that you are participating in of going with going together. How to do it well. Over the years, people have done it well at my church. And they'll want to sit down and talk to the pastor.
1: That's so rare, you well know.
0: Right, and so so they'll want to talk, or sometimes you might want to write a letter to be able to explain these things. I say leaving, you don't want to gather a group of people. The scripture says don't cause division.
1: That's right.
0: Right? And it doesn't give us any prescriptive areas here to go gather your group of people, cause a ruckus, and then leave, right? And so it's choosing going, you don't also don't want to just silently just disappear. You will want to have, and maybe you can't have the conversation with your pastor because they're not willing to listen to
1: right.
0: you, right? Have it with a trusted church leader and be able to say, these are my concerns. I'm, as far as be with me, I'm going to live peaceably with all. Paul writes that. And so you are now, if I'm in disagreement, I've been hurt, and you're no longer listening, you're unwilling to receive all these things, I will have to choose to remove myself, because you do want to go and be a place that you can feel shepherded and cared for and be underneath, as Scripture calls it, be underneath some spiritual authority
1: right.
0: for the guarding of your souls. But if you don't feel that you can trust this group of elders, as pastors, for the guarding of your soul, then I do think that's a very weighty decision. And that's why choosing this next church, going, I need you to help guard my soul.
1: Right.
0: And so to do it well, I've had people do it really well. I want in this, like, oh, let's help you find a good church. Because I see that the hurt or things are just not going to move well. Or I've had people leave because they were helping to run a ministry. And as I talked to them, their whole community, their friend group, was at another church.
1: Yeah.
0: So I said, go there, be part of your church community. I lost a really good leader, but it's about the kingdom.
1: That's right.
0: Not about my local church. And so they left well, and that was really difficult. To other people who left over just doctrinal things, I say, come to your convictions about your doctrinal. Come and have conversations with a pastor or elder. Most times you're not going to change the church's doctrine.
1: Right.
0: And so if that is a doctrine that you have just said, this is my conviction, I believe that's leaving well, and I'm going in agreement over here. We can still be in unity with each other with different doctrinal things, and especially sometimes it becomes more secondary issues or third situations and things. First, it becomes a little more conflict and stuff like that, right? But there's some things that we can major on, some things going, this is where I prefer. Okay. That's, I would say, leaving well also. There's other ones of leaving well. But yeah, you know, you get married. I know couples who, right?
1: You get a job.
0: You get married. You need to leave and cleave officially.
1: Exactly.
0: And stuff, so.
1: And you think about Adam, you know, some of the things you touched on at a macro level, at a high level, are doctrinal issues should be, number one, not, you shouldn't be surprised by those doctrinal issues later. I would, as you come in the door, what does this church believe about?
0: Yep.
1: What are the ones I can live with? Their eschatology may not line up with me, but our salvation must, or their view of salvation, I would think, have to, mm-hmm. their doctrine of God, doctrine of Christ, doctrine of the Holy Spirit, mm-hmm. we'd have to line up on some of those. Their orthopraxy, how they
0: yep.
1: do some of that. We could say, hey, I wouldn't yep. have done youth group like that. I yep. wouldn't have done yep. this yep. way. Those are things we can separate on, or excuse me, talk about and not separate on. Those doctrinal issues would probably keep you from coming there from the very beginning. Most churches are not, well, I shouldn't say most churches. Most good churches are not putting new doctrine in later. That's stuff
0: right.
1: they've held on for many, many, many years. So there is a good way to do it. I think you mentioned a few things that I want to highlight in our last couple of minutes. Is the ability to truly, truly, truly communicate with your leadership.
0: Mm-hmm.
1: But as we think about that, we're going to have to come back because I'm not satisfied with that last part, leaving the church. We'll have to talk about that again. The church hurt person. I know you had a piece. I know you had a book by mm-hmm. Megan Hill. That you wanted to talk about briefly.
0: Yeah, in my role with Shepherding Care, I try to pick up different things and help because pastors and church people go through this. She wrote a really good book. It's a devotional, 40 meditations for when church hurts. Sighing on Sunday. I would definitely help you. I would encourage you to pick this up. It's a nice book. There's short, reflective things. It doesn't go into her stories or other people's stories, but it points you back to the Lord.
1: Amen.
0: And our confidence cannot come from each other.
1: Amen.
0: Our confidence has to go towards the Lord. Because when we're gathering on a Sunday morning, they are small little snippets of what heaven will be like in the
1: Absolutely.
0: Future, right? And so if we have this utopia expectation that this local church is supposed to be heaven, you have a very small, short
1: yeah.
0: view of heaven. And so
1: you're going to be very disappointed.
0: Very disappointed. I like to tell people when I was like greet people and introduce them to the church, and we're just one beggar.
1: Tell another beggar
0: that's about right. who Jesus Christ is.
1: Yeah, that's an oldie but a goodie.
0: It's an oldie but a goodie. And so it's a common thing when we're gathering on a Sunday morning. It's a bunch of beggars who find their need of like, apart from Christ, I have nothing.
1: Amen.
0: And so we're gathered together going, we're worshiping him, we're reconciling with each other. That's why we're also offering forgiveness to each other. That's why we're working towards things. We're allowing the transformation of Jesus Christ to work in our hearts. That's why it's so important to work through conflict.
1: Amen.
0: Not just disappear, but work through it so that we're encouraging and stepping one day closer to heaven.
1: Amen. Amen. Adam, thank you, brother. Thank you for being on the show. Thank you for helping me and our audience work through this. Again, if you're a person that's experiencing church hurt, you're not alone. I want to remind you that there are others who love you from a horizontal level, but more importantly, your Father, your Shepherd Christ, loves you. He loves his church, and he loves you, and he cares about you. He speaks into your noise. There is grace there available. We'd love to pray for you. Please shoot us an email. Contact us. We want to make sure that we're there for you, helping you walk through these things. Thank you for tuning into this broadcast, and I pray that it has been a blessing to you.
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3: So be diligent. 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

Listen, the name of our program is The King is Coming, because we believe the King is coming. And we know He's coming because Jesus authenticated His second coming by rising from the dead.

About this same time, Jesus was told that Pilate had given orders for some people from Galilee to be killed while they were offering sacrifices. Jesus replied, "Do you think that these people were worse sinners than everyone else in Galilee just because of what happened to them? Not at all. But you can be sure that if you don't turn back to God, every one of you will also be killed. What about those 18 people who died when the tower in Siloam fell on them? Do you think they were worse than everyone else in Jerusalem? Not at all. But you can be sure that if you don't turn back to God, every one of you will also die." Jesus then told them this story. A man had a fig tree growing in his vineyard. One day he went out to pick some figs, but he didn't find any. So he said to the gardener, "For 3 years I have come looking for figs on this tree, and I haven't found any yet. Chop it down. Why should it take up space?" The gardener answered, "Master, leave it for another year. I'll dig around it and put some manure on it to make it grow. Maybe it will have figs on it next year. If it doesn't, you can have it cut down." One Sabbath, Jesus was teaching in a Jewish meeting place. And a woman was there who had been crippled by an evil spirit for 18 years. She was completely bent over and could not straighten up. When Jesus saw the woman, he called her over and said, "You are now well." He placed his hands on her, and right away she stood up straight and praised God. The man in charge of the meeting place was angry because Jesus had healed someone on the Sabbath. So he said to the people, "Each week has 6 days when we can work. Come and be healed on one of those days, but not on the Sabbath." The Lord replied, "Are you trying to fool someone? Won't any one of you untie your ox or donkey and lead it out to drink on a Sabbath? This woman belongs to the family of Abraham, but Satan has kept her bound for 18 years. Isn't it right to set her free on the Sabbath?" Jesus' words made his enemies ashamed. But everyone else in the crowd was happy about the wonderful things he was doing. Jesus said, "What is God's kingdom like? What can I compare it with? It is like what happens when someone plants a mustard seed in a garden. The seed grows as big as a tree, and birds nest in its branches." Then Jesus said, "What can I compare God's kingdom

It is like what happens when a woman mixes yeast into 3 batches of flour. Finally, all the dough rises. As Jesus was on his way to Jerusalem, he taught the people in the towns and villages. Someone asked him, "Lord, are only a few people going to be saved?" Jesus answered, "Do all you can to go in by the narrow door. A lot of people will try to get in, but will not be able to. Once the owner of the house gets up and locks the door, you will be left standing outside. You will knock on the door and say, 'Sir, open the door for us.' But the owner will answer, 'I don't know a thing about you.' Then you will start saying, 'We dined with you, and you taught in our streets.' But he will say, 'I really don't know who you are. Get away from me, you evil people.' Then, when you have been thrown outside, you will weep and grit your teeth because you will see Abraham and Isaac and all the prophets in God's kingdom. People will come from all directions and sit down to feast in God's kingdom. There, the ones who are now least important will be most important. And those who are now most important will be least important." At that time, some Pharisees came to Jesus and said, "You had better get away from here. Herod wants to kill you." Jesus said to them, "Go tell that fox I am going to force out demons and heal people today and tomorrow. And 3 days later, I'll be through. But I'm going on my way today and tomorrow and the next day. After all, Jerusalem is the place where prophets are killed. Jerusalem, Jerusalem, your people have killed the prophets and have stoned the messengers who were sent to you. I have often wanted to gather your people as a hen gathers her chicks under her wings, but you wouldn't let me. Now your temple will be deserted. You won't see me again until the time when you say, 'Blessed is the one who comes in the name of the Lord.'

One Sabbath, Jesus was having dinner in the home of an important Pharisee, and everyone was carefully watching Jesus. All of a sudden, a man with swollen legs stood up in front of him. Jesus turned and asked the Pharisees and the teachers of the law of Moses, "Is it right to heal on the Sabbath?" But they did not say a word. Jesus took hold of the man. Then he healed him and sent him away. Afterwards, Jesus asked the people, "If your son or ox falls into a well, wouldn't you pull him out right away, even on the Sabbath?" There was nothing they could say. Jesus saw how the guests had tried to take the best seats. So he told them, "When you are invited to a wedding feast, don't sit in the best place. Someone more important may have been invited. Then the one who invited you will come and say, 'Give your place to this other guest.' You will be embarrassed and will have to sit in the worst place. When you are invited to be a guest, go and sit in the worst place. Then the one who invited you may come and say, 'My friend, take a better seat.' You will then be honored in front of all the other guests. If you put yourself above others, you will be put down. But if you humble yourself, you will be honored." Then Jesus said to the man who had invited him, "When you give a dinner or a banquet, don't invite your friends and family and relatives and rich neighbors. If you do, they will invite you in return, and you will be paid back. When you give a feast, invite the poor, the crippled, the lame, and the blind. They cannot pay you back. But God will bless you and reward you when his people rise from death." After Jesus had finished speaking, one of the guests said, "The greatest blessing of all is to be at the banquet in God's kingdom." Jesus told him, "A man once gave a great banquet and invited a lot of guests. When the banquet was ready, he sent a servant to tell the guests, 'Everything is ready. Please come.' One guest after another started making excuses. The first one said, 'I bought some land, and I've got to look it over. Please excuse me.' Another guest said, 'I bought 5 teams of oxen, and I need to try them out. Please excuse me.' Still another guest said, 'I have just gotten married, and I can't be there.' The servant told his master what happened. And the master became so angry that he said, 'Go as fast as you can to every street and alley in town. Bring in everyone who is poor, or crippled, or blind, or lame.' When the servant returned, he said, 'Master, I've done what you told me, and there is still plenty of room for more people.' His master then told him, 'Go out along the back roads and fence rows and make people come in, so that my house will be full. Not one of the guests I first invited will get even a bite of my food.' Large crowds were walking along with Jesus when he turned and said, 'You cannot be my disciple unless you love me more than you love your father and mother, your wife and children, and your brothers and sisters. You cannot come with me unless you love me more than you love your own life. You cannot be my disciple unless you carry your own cross and come with me. Suppose one of you wants to build a tower. What is the first thing you will do? Won't you sit down and figure out how much it will cost? And if you have enough money to pay for it? Otherwise, you will start building the tower, but not be able to finish. Then everyone who sees what is happening will laugh at you. They will say, 'You started building, but could not finish the job.' What will a king do if
he has only 10,000 soldiers to defend himself, against a king who is about to attack him with 20,000 soldiers. Before he goes out to battle, won't he first sit down and decide if he can win? If he thinks he won't be able to defend himself, he will send messengers and ask for peace while the other king is still a long way off. So then you cannot be my disciple unless you give away everything you own. Salt is good. But if it no longer tastes like salt, how can it be made to taste salty again? It is no longer good for the soil or even for the manure pile. People simply throw it out. If you have ears, pay attention.

Tax collectors and sinners were all crowding around to listen to Jesus. So the Pharisees and the teachers of the law of Moses started grumbling. This man is friendly with sinners. He even eats with them. Then Jesus told them this story. If any of you has 100 sheep and one of them gets lost, what will you do? Won't you leave the 99 in the field and go look for the lost sheep until you find it? And when you find it, you will be so glad that you will put it on your shoulder and carry it home. Then you will call in your friends and neighbors and say, "Let's celebrate. I found my lost sheep." Jesus said, "In the same way, there is more happiness in heaven because of one sinner who turns to God than over 99 good people who don't need to." Jesus told the people another story. What will a woman do if she has 10 silver coins and loses one of them? Won't she light a lamp, sweep the floor, and look carefully until she finds it? Then she will call in her friends and neighbors and say, "Let's celebrate. I found the coin I lost." Jesus said, "In the same way, God's angels are happy when even one person turns to him." Jesus also told them another story. Once a man had two sons. The younger son said to his father, "Give me my share of the property." So the father divided his property between his two sons. Not long after that, the younger son packed up everything he owned and left for a foreign country, where he wasted all his money in wild living. He had spent everything, and a bad famine spread through that whole land. Soon he had nothing to eat. He went to work for a man in that country, and the man sent him out to take care of his pigs. He would have been glad to eat what the pigs were eating, but no one gave him a thing. Finally, he came to his senses and said, "My father's workers have plenty to eat, and here I am starving to death. I will go to my father and say to him, 'Father, I have sinned against God in heaven and against you. I am no longer good enough to be called your son. Treat me like one of your workers.'" The younger son got up and started back to his father. But when he was still a long way off, his father saw him and felt sorry for him. He ran to his son and hugged and kissed him. The son said, "Father, I have sinned against God in heaven and against you. I am no longer good enough to be called your son." But his father said to the servants, "Hurry and bring the best clothes and put them on him. Give him a ring for his finger and sandals for his feet. Get the best calf and prepare it so we can eat and celebrate. This son of mine was dead, but has now come back to life. He was lost and has now been found." And they began to celebrate. The older son had been out in the field. But when he came near the house, he heard the music and dancing. So he called one of the servants over and asked, "What's going on here?" The servant answered, "Your brother has come home safe and sound. And your father ordered us to kill the best calf." The older brother got so angry that he would not even go into the house. His father came out and begged him to go in. But he said to his father, "For years I have worked for you like a slave and have always obeyed you. But you have never even given me a little goat so that I could give a dinner for my friends. This other son of yours wasted your money on prostitutes. And now that he has come home, you ordered the best calf to be killed for a feast." His father replied, "My son, you are always with me, and everything I have is yours. But we should be glad and celebrate. Your brother was dead
but he is now alive. He was lost and has now been found.

Jesus said to his disciples, "A rich man once had a manager to take care of his business, but he was told that his manager was wasting money. So the rich man called him in and said, 'What is this I hear about you? Tell me what you have done. You are no longer going to work for me.' The manager said to himself, 'What shall I do now that my master is going to fire me? I can't dig ditches, and I'm ashamed to beg. I know what I'll do so that people will welcome me into their homes after I've lost my job.' Then one by one, he called in the people who were in debt to his master. He asked the first one, 'How much do you owe my master?' 100 barrels of olive oil, the man answered. So the manager said, 'Take your bill and sit down and quickly write 50. The manager asked someone else who was in debt to his master, 'How much do you owe?' 1,000 bushels of wheat, the man replied. The manager said, 'Take your bill and write 800. The master praised his dishonest manager for looking out for himself so well. That's how it is. The people of this world look out for themselves better than the people who belong to the light. My disciples, I tell you to use wicked wealth to make friends for yourselves. Then when it is gone, you will be welcomed into an eternal home. Anyone who can be trusted in little matters can also be trusted in important matters. Anyone who is dishonest in little matters will be dishonest in important matters. If you cannot be trusted with this wicked wealth, who will trust you with true wealth? And if you cannot be trusted with what belongs to someone else, who will give you something that will be your own? You cannot be the slave of two masters. You will like one more than the other, or be more loyal to one than to the other. You cannot serve God and money." The Pharisees really loved money. So when they heard what Jesus said, they made fun of him. But Jesus told them, "You are always making yourselves look good, but God sees what is in your heart. The things that most people think are important are worthless as far as God is concerned. Until the time of John the Baptist, people had to obey the law of Moses and the books of the prophets. But since God's kingdom has been preached, everyone is trying hard to get in. Heaven and earth will disappear before the smallest letter of the law does. It is a terrible sin for a man to divorce his wife and marry another woman. It is also a terrible sin for a man to marry a divorced woman. There was once a rich man who wore expensive clothes and every day ate the best food. But a poor beggar named Lazarus was brought to the gate of the rich man's house. He was happy just to eat the scraps that fell from the rich man's table. His body was covered with sores, and dogs kept coming up to lick them. The poor man died, and angels took him to the place of honor next to Abraham. The rich man also died and was buried. He went to hell and was suffering terribly. When he looked up and saw Abraham far off, and Lazarus at his side, he said to Abraham, 'Have pity on me. Send Lazarus to dip his finger in water and touch my tongue. I'm suffering terribly in this fire.' Abraham answered, 'My friend, remember that while you lived, you had everything good, and Lazarus had everything bad. Now he is happy, and you are in pain. And besides, there is a deep ditch between us, and no one from either side can cross over.' But the rich man said, 'Abraham, then please send Lazarus to my father's home. Let him warn my 5 brothers so they won't come to this horrible place.' Abraham answered,
Your brothers can read what Moses and the prophets wrote. They should pay attention to that. Then the rich man said, No, that's not enough. If only someone from the dead would go to them, they would listen and turn to God. So Abraham said, If they won't pay attention to Moses and the prophets, they won't listen even to someone who comes back from the dead.

Jesus said to his disciples, "There will always be something that causes people to sin. But anyone who causes them to sin is in for trouble. A person who causes even one of my little followers to sin would be better off thrown into the ocean with a heavy stone tied around their neck. So be careful what you do. Correct any followers of mine who sin, and forgive the ones who say they are sorry. Even if one of them mistreats you 7 times in one day and says, 'I'm sorry,' you should still forgive that person." The apostle said to the Lord, "Make our faith stronger." Jesus replied, "If you had faith no bigger than a tiny mustard seed, you could tell this mulberry tree to pull itself up, roots and all, and to plant itself in the ocean, and it would. If your servant comes in from plowing or from taking care of the sheep, would you say, 'Welcome, come on in and have something to eat'? No, you wouldn't say that. You would say, 'Fix me something to eat. Get ready to serve me so I can have my meal. Then later on you can eat and drink.' Servants don't deserve special thanks for doing what they are supposed to do. And that's how it should be with you. When you've done all you should, then say, 'We are merely servants, and we have simply done our duty.'" On his way to Jerusalem, Jesus went along the border between Samaria and Galilee. As he was going into a village, 10 men with leprosy came toward him. They stood at a distance and shouted, "Jesus, Master, have pity on us." Jesus looked at them and said, "Go show yourselves to the priests." On their way, they were healed. When one of them discovered that he was healed, he came back shouting praises to God. He bowed down at the feet of Jesus and thanked him. The man was from the country of Samaria. Jesus asked, "Weren't 10 men healed? Where are the other 9? Why was this foreigner the only one who came back to thank God?" Then Jesus told the man, "You may get up and go. Your faith has made you well."

0: our next episode of Digging for Truth, Dr. Craig Evans will be joining us as we explore the infancy gospels of Jesus. When did these stories originate about Jesus' youth? What is contained in them? What languages were they translated into? Why are they not included in the New Testament? And what should we think about them today? Dr. Evans will be here to break it all down for us on our next episode of Digging for Truth.
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About this same time, Jesus was told that Pilate had given orders for some people from Galilee to be killed while they were offering sacrifices. Jesus replied, "Do you think that these people were worse sinners than everyone else in Galilee just because of what happened to them? Not at all. But you can be sure that if you don't turn back to God, every one of you will also be killed. What about those 18 people who died when the tower in Siloam fell on them? Do you think they were worse than everyone else in Jerusalem? Not at all. But you can be sure that if you don't turn back to God, every one of you will also die." Jesus then told them this story. A man had a fig tree growing in his vineyard. One day he went out to pick some figs, but he didn't find any. So he said to the gardener, "For 3 years I have come looking for figs on this tree, and I haven't found any yet. Chop it down. Why should it take up space?" The gardener answered, "Master, leave it for another year. I'll dig around it and put some manure on it to make it grow. Maybe it will have figs on it next year. If it doesn't, you can have it cut down." One Sabbath, Jesus was teaching in a Jewish meeting place. And a woman was there who had been crippled by an evil spirit for 18 years. She was completely bent over and could not straighten up. When Jesus saw the woman, he called her over and said, "You are now well." He placed his hands on her, and right away she stood up straight and praised God. The man in charge of the meeting place was angry because Jesus had healed someone on the Sabbath. So he said to the people, "Each week has 6 days when we can work. Come and be healed on one of those days, but not on the Sabbath." The Lord replied, "Are you trying to fool someone? Won't any one of you untie your ox or donkey and lead it out to drink on a Sabbath? This woman belongs to the family of Abraham, but Satan has kept her bound for 18 years. Isn't it right to set her free on the Sabbath?" Jesus' words made his enemies ashamed. But everyone else in the crowd was happy about the wonderful things he was doing. Jesus said, "What is God's kingdom like? What can I compare it with? It is like what happens when someone plants a mustard seed in a garden. The seed grows as big as a tree, and birds nest in its branches." Then Jesus said, "What can I compare God's kingdom with? It is like what happens when a woman mixes yeast into 3 batches of flour. Finally, all the dough rises." As Jesus was on his way to Jerusalem, he taught the people in the towns and villages. Someone asked him, "Lord, are only a few people going to be saved?" Jesus answered, "Do all you can to go in by the narrow door. A lot of people will try to get in, but will not be able to. Once the owner of the house gets up and locks the door, you will be left standing outside. You will knock on the door and say, 'Sir, open the door for us.' But the owner will answer, 'I don't know a thing about you.' Then you will start saying, 'We dined with you, and you taught in our streets.' But he will say, 'I really don't know who you are. Get away from me, you evil people.' Then when you have been thrown outside, you will weep and grit your teeth because you will see Abraham and Isaac and all the prophets in God's kingdom. People will come from all directions and sit down to feast in God's kingdom. There, the ones who are now least important will be most important.
and those who are now most important will be least important. At that time, some Pharisees came to Jesus and said, "You had better get away from here. Herod wants to kill you." Jesus said to them, "Go tell that fox I am going to force out demons and heal people today and tomorrow. And 3 days later, I'll be through. But I'm going on my way today and tomorrow and the next day. After all, Jerusalem is the place where prophets are killed. Jerusalem, Jerusalem, your people have killed the prophets and have stoned the messengers who were sent to you. I have often wanted to gather your people as a hen gathers her chicks under her wings, but you wouldn't let me. Now your temple will be deserted. You won't see me again until the time when you say, 'Blessed is the one who comes in the name of the Lord.'

One Sabbath, Jesus was having dinner in the home of an important Pharisee. And everyone was carefully watching Jesus. All of a sudden, a man with swollen legs stood up in front of him. Jesus turned and asked the Pharisees and the teachers of the law of Moses, "Is it right to heal on the Sabbath?" But they did not say a word. Jesus took hold of the man. Then he healed him and sent him away. Afterwards, Jesus asked the people, "If your son or ox falls into a well, wouldn't you pull him out right away? Even on the Sabbath?" There was nothing they could say. Jesus saw how the guests had tried to take the best seats. So he told them, "When you are invited to a wedding feast, don't sit in the best place. Someone more important may have been invited. Then the one who invited you will come and say, 'Give your place to this other guest.' You will be embarrassed and will have to sit in the worst place. When you are invited to be a guest, go and sit in the worst place. Then the one who invited you may come and say, 'My friend, take a better seat.' You will then be honored in front of all the other guests. If you put yourself above others, you will be put down. But if you humble yourself, you will be honored." Then Jesus said to the man who had invited him, "When you give a dinner or a banquet, don't invite your friends and family and relatives and rich neighbors. If you do, they will invite you in return, and you will be paid back. When you give a feast, invite the poor, the crippled, the lame, and the blind. They cannot pay you back. But God will bless you and reward you when his people rise from death." After Jesus had finished speaking, one of the guests said, "The greatest blessing of all is to be at the banquet in God's kingdom." Jesus told him, "A man once gave a great banquet and invited a lot of guests. When the banquet was ready, he sent a servant to tell the guests, 'Everything is ready. Please come.' One guest after another started making excuses. The first one said, 'I bought some land, and I've got to look it over. Please excuse me.' Another guest said, 'I bought 5 teams of oxen, and I need to try them out. Please excuse me.' Still another guest said, 'I have just gotten married, and I can't be there.' The servant told his master what happened. And the master became so angry that he said, 'Go as fast as you can to every street and alley in town. Bring in everyone who is poor or crippled or blind or lame.' When the servant returned, he said, 'Master, I've done what you told me, and there is still plenty of room for more people.' His master then told him, 'Go out along the back roads and fence rows and make people come in, so that my house will be full. Not one of the guests I first invited will get even a bite of my food.'" Large crowds were walking along with Jesus when he turned and said, "You cannot be my disciple unless you love me more than you love your father and mother, your wife and children, and your brothers and sisters. You cannot come with me unless you love me more than you love your own life. You cannot be my disciple unless you carry your own cross and come with me. Suppose one of you wants to build a tower. What is the first thing you will do? Won't you sit down and figure out how much it will cost? And if you have enough money to pay for it? Otherwise, you will start building the tower, but not be able to finish. Then everyone who sees what is happening will laugh at you. They will say, 'You started building, but could not finish the job.' What will a king do if he
he has only 10,000 soldiers to defend himself against a king who is about to attack him with 20,000 soldiers. Before he goes out to battle, won't he first sit down and decide if he can win? If he thinks he won't be able to defend himself, he will send messengers and ask for peace while the other king is still a long way off. So then you cannot be my disciple unless you give away everything you own. Salt is good, but if it no longer tastes like salt, how can it be made to taste salty again? It is no longer good for the soil or even for the manure pile. People simply throw it out. If you have ears, pay attention.

Tax collectors and sinners were all crowding around to listen to Jesus. So the Pharisees and the teachers of the law of Moses started grumbling. This man is friendly with sinners. He even eats with them. Then Jesus told them this story. If any of you has 100 sheep and one of them gets lost, what will you do? Won't you leave the 99 in the field and go look for the lost sheep until you find it? And when you find it, you will be so glad that you will put it on your shoulder and carry it home. Then you will call in your friends and neighbors and say, "Let's celebrate. I found my lost sheep." Jesus said, "In the same way, there is more happiness in heaven because of one sinner who turns to God than over 99 good people who don't need to." Jesus told the people another story. What will a woman do if she has 10 silver coins and loses one of them? Won't she light a lamp, sweep the floor, and look carefully until she finds it? Then she will call in her friends and neighbors and say, "Let's celebrate. I found the coin I lost." Jesus said, "In the same way, God's angels are happy when even one person turns to him." Jesus also told them another story. Once a man had two sons. The younger son said to his father, "Give me my share of the property." So the father divided his property between his two sons. Not long after that, the younger son packed up everything he owned and left for a foreign country, where he wasted all his money in wild living. He had spent everything, and a bad famine spread through that whole land. Soon he had nothing to eat. He went to work for a man in that country, and the man sent him out to take care of his pigs. He would have been glad to eat what the pigs were eating, but no one gave him a thing. Finally, he came to his senses and said, "My father's workers have plenty to eat, and here I am starving to death. I will go to my father and say to him, 'Father, I have sinned against God in heaven and against you. I am no longer good enough to be called your son. Treat me like one of your workers.'" The younger son got up and started back to his father. But when he was still a long way off, his father saw him and felt sorry for him. He ran to his son and hugged and kissed him. The son said, "Father, I have sinned against God in heaven and against you. I am no longer good enough to be called your son." But his father said to the servants, "Hurry and bring the best clothes and put them on him. Give him a ring for his finger and sandals for his feet. Get the best calf and prepare it so we can eat and celebrate. This son of mine was dead, but has now come back to life. He was lost and has now been found." And they began to celebrate. The older son had been out in the field. But when he came near the house, he heard the music and dancing. So he called one of the servants over and asked, "What's going on here?" The servant answered, "Your brother has come home safe and sound. And your father ordered us to kill the best calf." The older brother got so angry that he would not even go into the house. His father came out and begged him to go in. But he said to his father, "For years I have worked for you like a slave and have always obeyed you. But you have never even given me a little goat so that I could give a dinner for my friends. This other son of yours wasted your money on prostitutes. And now that he has come home, you ordered the best calf to be killed for a feast." His father replied, "My son, you are always with me, and everything I have is yours. But we should be glad and celebrate.
Your brother was dead, but he is now alive. He was lost and has now been found.

Jesus said to his disciples, "A rich man once had a manager to take care of his business. But he was told that his manager was wasting money. So the rich man called him in and said, 'What is this I hear about you? Tell me what you have done. You are no longer going to work for me.' The manager said to himself, 'What shall I do now that my master is going to fire me? I can't dig ditches, and I am ashamed to beg. I know what I'll do, so that people will welcome me into their homes after I've lost my job.' Then one by one, he called in the people who were in debt to his master. He asked the first one, 'How much do you owe my master?' 100 barrels of olive oil, the man answered. So the manager said, 'Take your bill and sit down and quickly write 50. The manager asked someone else who was in debt to his master, 'How much do you owe?' 1,000 bushels of wheat, the man replied. The manager said, 'Take your bill and write 800. The master praised his dishonest manager for looking out for himself so well. That's how it is. The people of this world look out for themselves better than the people who belong to the light. My disciples, I tell you to use wicked wealth to make friends for yourselves. Then when it is gone, you will be welcomed into an eternal home. Anyone who can be trusted in little matters can also be trusted in important matters. But anyone who is dishonest in little matters will be dishonest in important matters. If you cannot be trusted with this wicked wealth, who will trust you with true wealth? And if you cannot be trusted with what belongs to someone else, who will give you something that will be your own? You cannot be the slave of two masters. You will like one more than the other, or be more loyal to one than to the other. You cannot serve God and money." The Pharisees really loved money. So when they heard what Jesus said, they made fun of him. But Jesus told them, "You are always making yourselves look good, but God sees what is in your heart. The things that most people think are important are worthless as far as God is concerned. Until the time of John the Baptist, people had to obey the law of Moses and the books of the prophets. But since God's kingdom has been preached, everyone is trying hard to get in. Heaven and earth will disappear before the smallest letter of the law does. It is a terrible sin for a man to divorce his wife and marry another woman. It is also a terrible sin for a man to marry a divorced woman. There was once a rich man who wore expensive clothes and every day ate the best food. But a poor beggar named Lazarus was brought to the gate of the rich man's house. He was happy just to eat the scraps that fell from the rich man's table. His body was covered with sores, and dogs kept coming up to lick them. The poor man died, and angels took him to the place of honor next to Abraham. The rich man also died and was buried. He went to hell and was suffering terribly. When he looked up and saw Abraham far off, and Lazarus at his side, he said to Abraham, 'Have pity on me. Send Lazarus to dip his finger in water and touch my tongue. I'm suffering terribly in this fire.' Abraham answered, 'My friend, remember that while you lived, you had everything good, and Lazarus had everything bad. Now he is happy, and you are in pain. And besides, there is a deep ditch between us, and no one from either side can cross over.' But the rich man said, 'Abraham, then please send Lazarus to my father's home. Let him warn my 5 brothers so they won't come to this horrible place.' Abraham answered,
Your brothers can read what Moses and the prophets wrote. They should pay attention to that. Then the rich man said, No, that's not enough. If only someone from the dead would go to them, they would listen and turn to God. So Abraham said, If they won't pay attention to Moses and the prophets, they won't listen even to someone who comes back from the dead.

Jesus said to his disciples, "There will always be something that causes people to sin. But anyone who causes them to sin is in for trouble. A person who causes even one of my little followers to sin would be better off thrown into the ocean with a heavy stone tied around their neck. So be careful what you do. Correct any followers of mine who sin, and forgive the ones who say they are sorry. Even if one of them mistreats you 7 times in one day and says, 'I'm sorry,' you should still forgive that person." The apostle said to the Lord, "Make our faith stronger." Jesus replied, "If you had faith no bigger than a tiny mustard seed, you could tell this mulberry tree to pull itself up, roots and all, and to plant itself in the ocean, and it would. If your servant comes in from plowing or from taking care of the sheep, would you say, 'Welcome, come on in and have something to eat'? No, you wouldn't say that. You would say, 'Fix me something to eat. Get ready to serve me so I can have my meal. Then later on you can eat and drink.' Servants don't deserve special thanks for doing what they are supposed to do. And that's how it should be with you. When you've done all you should, then say, 'We are merely servants, and we have simply done our duty.'" On his way to Jerusalem, Jesus went along the border between Samaria and Galilee. As he was going into a village, 10 men with leprosy came toward him. They stood at a distance and shouted, "Jesus, Master, have pity on us." Jesus looked at them and said, "Go show yourselves to the priests." On their way, they were healed. When one of them discovered that he was healed, he came back shouting praises to God. He bowed down at the feet of Jesus and thanked him. The man was from the country of Samaria. Jesus asked, "Weren't 10 men healed? Where are the other 9? Why was this foreigner the only one who came back to thank God?" Then Jesus told the man, "You may get up and go. Your faith has made you well."

our next episode of Digging for Truth, Dr. Craig Evans will be joining us as we explore the infancy gospels of Jesus. When did these stories originate about Jesus' youth? What is contained in them? What languages were they translated into? Why are they not included in the New Testament? And what should we think about them today? Dr. Evans will be here to break it all down for us on our next episode of Digging for Truth.

0: Praise the Lord, everyone. Welcome to the Christian and the Culture. Now, the burden that we have when we sit with you on a regular basis to share the truths of the Word of God is to bring you to a place of peace and contentment in your relationship with God. Now, you're going to come under satanic attack. That's just the nature of this life. The prince of this world comes, but as Jesus says, he has nothing in me. And that's what we want to bring you to, that realization. They that wait upon the Lord get stronger. They mount up with wings like eagles. They run and they don't get weary, and they walk and they don't faint. We want you to get to that place of understanding Scripture and letting the Scripture support you in your daily life. It's important. It really is. Not just to go to church, but to be the church. Today we're going over again to the book of Revelation, and today we're going to talk about the church at Thyatira. Now, we've titled this, Who's Really Ministering to Our People? Do you know who's bringing you the Word of God on a regular basis? Are you sure that their life matches up to their ministry? Or, like so many believers in the Lord, you are captured and captivated by the charisma coming off the person? You don't really care about the life. You just care about what they're doing and what they're saying to make you feel a certain way. There was a certain lady down there in Thyatira. The Bible identifies her as Jezebel, which is just a name. She's not the same one from 1 Kings, because that one was killed in 2 Kings, and the dogs just ate her up. Right. But he's talking about a woman who goes through the church, and she prophesies, and she's allowed to do this because the leadership of the church, they do not bring her under accountability. And God said, I gave her space to repent, but she would not. Not only was she prophesying improper things, but she was also sexually involved with many of the people in church. So today we want to talk with you a little while about who's ministering to the people in your church, in your life, and we want you to understand what it means to live a life of holiness. Amen. I'm going to introduce my two co-hosts, Pastor Brian Weatherspoon of Tabernacle Harvest Church in Pottstown, Pennsylvania, and Pastor Tim Baldwin of Bethel Deliverance Church Northeast. Would you greet our audience, gentlemen?
1: Absolutely. Thank you, Bishop, and Christian and Culture family. Move the coffee table, get everybody in. I told you before this is going to be a hot topic, so let's go.
2: Christian and Culture family, welcome back. We're so glad that you all are here. And we have an exciting topic today. So let's jump in, gentlemen.
1: Let's do it.
2: Let's do it.
0: Gentlemen, Thyatira, it's a tough church.
2: Yeah,
0: they've allowed somebody to come to ministerial positioning who isn't living right.
2: Yeah.
1: Yeah, they did.
2: Yeah.
0: How do we avoid that today? What do we use to vet that person to make sure they're living what they're preaching?
2: Yeah, I think there has to be some parameters in place, you know, where as you said, that people are vetted. You know, we find ourselves sometimes enamored with the giftings of people, and we have to be careful of that we don't allow giftings to take us captive.
1: Yeah.
2: Where we'll allow someone to be gifted, work in ministry, but live a crummy life, an immoral life.
1: Yeah.
2: And so again, I think there should be things in place. There should be a leadership team, board that vets individuals, that speaks with individuals, that, you know, we do classes and things of that nature.
1: That's right.
2: And really hold people to a particular standard. In leadership, the scriptures tell us that we'll be judged differently, more harshly, because we're tasked with leading other people.
1: Mm-hmm.
2: And what was happening in this particular church is this particular leader was leading people astray, leading people into idolatry, into immoral compromise, to sexual immorality. And so, again, just as we talked about the last year's Pergamum, it's coming from inside the house, but it's coming from leadership.
1: Mm-hmm.
2: Yeah.
1: No doubt about it. Pastor Tim just really brought it in. This was a church that was steeped in, you know, having a good posture. They started out well. Jesus does give them some commendation, but the biggest, the most out of all the churches, the most major sin was the sin of tolerance. They tolerated this Jezebel who brought in a cesspool of kind of things going on into the church. And as you said, Bishop, already, obviously somewhere in it, the leadership wasn't strong enough to contend with this personality. And so

0: she continues to grow. To go on to answer your question, how should we vet people today? I think no more of that 12 weeks and you're in. You know, heard people, they've left my church because I take too long.
1: Right.
0: They've gone to other churches and it's a 12-week program and you're an instant minister.
1: Right.
0: And I think it doesn't, that's a disgrace on challenging a person's character. You don't get to know anybody in 12 weeks, and anybody can facade for 12 weeks.
1: Yeah.
0: So I think it takes time. Even our Lord, although he knew the boys, still took over about 3 years to make sure they were at least ready to be released. And they still weren't fully cooked, but they were ready to at least be released for ministry. So I think we ought to take time, classes, development, and a good eye to watch the person.
1: Yeah.
2: You know, Paul, he had a unique perspective.
0: Yeah.
2: You know, you talked about the 12-week program, and usually a leader looks at theological premise.
0: Yep.
2: You know, they look at, you know, how good you are in exegeting scriptures and your theological abilities. But Paul said you have people who want to be overseers.
1: Yep. Right.
2: Right. And he tells Timothy, he says, all right, that's an honorable thing.
1: Yep. Yeah.
2: But what he tells Timothy to look for has nothing to do with theology.
0: Has nothing to do with it.
2: He said, the husband of one wife, able to manage his affairs, handles things competently outside the church.
0: Yeah.
2: He said, because how can they govern the house of God if they can't govern their own house?
0: Yeah. Very true.
2: What I've come to realize, gentlemen, is that the behavior that we see in church starts in the home.
0: Sure it does.
1: Absolutely.
0: Sure it does. Every single time.
2: If your character in the world is such as being a bum, you're going to be a bum in the church.
0: Yeah, you are.
1: Yeah.
2: And so this church, the Lord says, listen, you know, you're doing some admirable things.
0: Yeah.
2: He said, but what you've done in the negative column far outweighs your positive things. He says, you've allowed that woman to come in and beguile. Yeah. And I would suspect she's beguiling the babes.
0: Sure she is.
2: Those who really don't know how to distinguish right from wrong.
0: Yeah.
1: Yeah.
2: My fear is that these things are coming into our church now in a great fashion.
0: Sure they
2: and
0: are.
2: We get so far into church debt that we allow certain things to come. And we don't have any standards that the congregation can rest in. Yeah. Or they know my pastor won't allow that because this is the standard he set for the house.
0: Yeah.
2: This woman was able to come into Thyatira and beguile people.
0: Mm-hmm.
2: How do we help keep our people safe from that beguiling spirit?
1: Yeah, sound teaching, sound doctrine, moral living, good examples,
0: that's exactly
1: good models,
0: right.
1: All of those things. We're seeing the bastardization of the prophetic today, right? We're seeing there was a poll that was taken, and the poll said the largest social media platforms are those who have platforms that talk about prophecy and the supernatural, and so there's something attractive about that arena in church that draws people to it.
0: It always is.
1: Because everybody wants a word from the Lord. Everybody wants the supernatural. Everybody wants a prophecy, right? And so you look at this just one thing that has crept its way into the church where you can see on in social media, you know, people who are calling themselves prophets, beguiling people for money.
0: Yeah.
1: You're seeing like these great scandals that are happening with leaders in the church because people are attracted to charisma and attracted to personalities.
0: Yep.
1: And again, it's happening in the church. We're seeing some major names in the Christian world fall because of immoral behavior, you know, and again, it's, we're not saying anything about it. It's like there's a particular pastor who's very prominent. And he has all of these scandals. He has children in different cities. And churches continue to invite him to their churches. And so to me, that's the greatest compromise. It's like, okay, at some point, is there a standard for us? And, you know, for us to bring people in and we continue to just to toe the line of personality and charisma.
0: Yeah. And you said one thing right. Well, you said many things right. The discernment piece, And I always say to our church, you know, everybody, discernment doesn't just fall on you. You get more discernment with what you learn.
1: Yeah.
0: Right? That's why knowledge is powerful, because it does give you a discernment. You may not have the spiritual gift, but the more you learn, the more you can quickly, faster discern when something's not right and feel when something is kind of good. If we teach them well, they'll have a discernment. However, this spirit that was in Thyatira, i.e. now, gained such momentum, gained so much influence and strength, I think it weakened the position of those who would have wanted to say something. It's almost like, well, if you pull Jezzy down, we're all going to leave.
1: Right.
0: If you go against her, we're all out.
1: Yeah.
0: And that was obviously the fill in the pool of why she could not be reined in.
1: Yeah.
0: And she just simply continued to go and fester it out all throughout the churches.
1: And that's the danger of allowing individuals in position without fully vetting them.
0: Absolutely.
1: Or allowing their gifting to be the primary thing that draws or the primary thing that exalts.
0: Yeah.
1: And they do great ministry. They can sing in 20 different octaves, but they're mean as rattlesnakes.
0: Yeah, they're horrible people.
1: Right. With all the experience of ministry at this table, I'm certain that this has happened in our churches, where people who have and tried to set themselves up and garner influence from us so that they could influence the people.
0: Absolutely. And we have to guard against that and have to be very, you know, astute in making sure we're kind of up on that. And it's a task.
1: Yeah.
0: Because the truth is, some people can enamor people. And as you said, Bishop, many of the babes have to be guarded a little bit more extra because they're more impressionable. But the older saints are still not impossible to lose heart. They catch on really quick, too. So it's a real task, if you will, to kind of rein it in. How deep do we want to go with this conversation? Do you want to go deeper? Okay, because there is a proliferation of one phrase that really knocks us out the park. Says she called herself
1: a prophet
0: to be a prophetess, right? So I'm just going out on a limb. What we're seeing on these YouTubes, and everybody's got a little social media platform. Half of them have no spiritual pedigree. We don't know where you came from. You called yourself to be a prophet, maybe because you feel a gift, but there's no one there to legitimately say you were raised in the prophetic. You were submitted to somebody else.
1: Yeah.
0: You were reined in. Somebody still can call you and say, hey, chill out. That wasn't right. That wasn't wrong. You're self-governed. And if you're self-governed, you're on a slippery slope. And many people are following the same kind of trajectory, if you will.
2: Well, that is the character of this church in this age.
0: Yeah, absolutely.
2: It is, I don't want accountability.
0: Yes.
2: God speaks to me.
1: Yes.
2: You know, I'm amazed at the number of people who say the Lord told me, and I wonder, I've always wondered, how do you know God's voice? I mean, what does it sound like?
0: What does it sound like?
2: Yeah, you know, I joke with people and say, whenever God speaks to me, it sounds like James Earl Jones. It's always a resonant voice.
0: Yeah.
2: And we laugh about it, but people will always say, God made me an apostle.
0: Yep.
2: But yet they're in church.
1: Oh, boy.
2: And apostles were not called to the church.
0: Don't get me started
2: they're
0: on that one, Bishop.
2: They're supposed to go into areas where there aren't any churches.
0: Come on.
2: And
1: starting
2: plant
1: trouble.
2: Churches in areas where there is no love offering.
0: Where there is no...
2: Where there aren't no love people offering. Who want to take you around. Your life is supposed to be threatened.
0: Yes.
2: They're supposed to... Satan is supposed to fight against you.
0: Yes, sir.
2: It's like now they want the best of both worlds. I'm
0: sure
2: apostle so-and-so, and I'm a pastor.
0: Sure they do. That's right.
2: You can't be both.
0: That's right. You cannot.
1: Yeah.
0: They have no regional reach. They've planted no churches.
1: Yeah.
0: And in many cases, they have no church responsibility themselves. So if you've never been responsible for a flock, how in the world can you go and try to regionally reach people? And because the devil will fight you, I'm going to need to see some signs and wonders where you're fighting back.
2: Sure.
0: And if we ain't seeing it, you're not an apostle.
2: At this church, I mean, you know, when Jesus talks about this church, he seems to be single-mindedly focused on the actions of this woman.
0: Absolutely.
2: He says, even the people who got into bed with her, I'm going to judge them.
0: Oh, yeah.
2: And I've always been surprised by that because for me, it suggests that there is a level of judgment for involvement.
0: Oh, absolutely.
1: But here's the other thing that it tells us, Bishop. The person who got in bed with her knew.
2: Yes.
1: They knew what was happening.
2: They knew who she was.
1: They
2: yes,
1: knew
2: sir.
1: Who she was
2: yes,
1: and how she was drawing
2: yes,
1: people
2: sir.
1: Away. And so there is this conscious effort or decision that you make to say, I'm going to hitch my wagon to an idolater. I'm going to hitch my wagon to an individual who is steeped in sexual immorality and involve myself in that kind of lifestyle. And because of it, because I know, then you'll be judged right along with her.
0: That's exactly right.
1: Yeah.
0: There's a small phrase in that same text where he, and you know he is very intentional about judging them because he tells a small group that will remain faithful. Well, you just stay doing what you're doing and the first thing that I've judged her about won't come on you.
1: Right.
0: Just keep doing what you're supposed
1: to
0: do.
1: Right. Yeah.
0: And I guess that's what we're doing now as believers. We're marking time, making sure we're staying in step with the with the Bible, with the Lord. But this spirit is a very strong spirit. And that spirit gets leverage and gets more power from its sensuality. And so you can kind of see in churches now where churches are promoting more the sensual rather than the spiritual.
1: That's true.
0: Right? Churches are becoming more carnal based.
1: Yeah.
0: It's all about the sensual feel rather than the move of the Spirit of God. And it is completely, in my estimation, Jezebelian.
1: Yeah, we're in a tough spot because again it has just arisen like wild flowers, man.
0: Absolutely.
1: Like it's all over the place. You know, people are popping up calling themselves prophets, you know, and calling themselves apostles and really are individuals who are perverting the church.
0: Yeah.
1: People who are bringing this foul nature into the body, and they again, here's the crazy thing, gifted people. Gifted people.
0: Yes.
1: But their lives are not in alignment with who God is. And their lives are out of sorts.
0: Mm-hmm.
1: And you know, and they have this ability to wreak havoc in the church and to cause division in the church.
0: Yep.
1: And bring an ungodly nature to the church. Again, we see it all the time.
0: It's all over the place.
1: With particular people. And you know, social media has made the world a neighborhood.
2: Terrible.
1: Yeah, it really has. You know what's
0: really
1: happening all over the world.
0: It's just
1: and you
0: crazy.
1: Get the same names that always pop up, the same people, the same ministries that always pop up there. It's always an apology or always some kind of scandal or always that's that same kind of spirit that's running rampant in Thyatira.
0: Well, they do what the secular folks do is bad press is at least press. So they just go for it. It doesn't matter how bad it is, as long as you keep hearing my name.
1: Yeah.
0: And out of this Thyatira era, we know it's about a 1,000-year stretch. So it's about more the church era.
1: Yeah.
0: So you go through the dark ages of the church, where there wasn't no real heavy revelation.
1: Right.
0: There wasn't even the real heavy preaching. Out of the dark age, people still desire truth. So instead of truth, you know, our other friend Constantine marries the church. He marries it, he stops persecution, and he gives them the ease that the church wants. And it was with ease that I believe he kind of ushers in this same spirit that this woman was able to get there, because Christians are laid back now. We got jobs again. We can go sit in the restaurants and not worry about being pulled out. We're not being thrown into lions, coliseums. We're good now. And so the church became friendly with the world. And I think that's how Jezebel could slip right in and continue to feed that spirit of acceptance to the world around them.
2: This is probably one of the harshest statements Jesus makes. He says, you know, unless she repents, I'm going to kill her kids.
0: I'm going to kill her kids, is what he said.
1: Yeah, that's judgment, man.
2: He just seems to be really, really angry about this behavior.
0: Yeah, no doubt.
2: You know, Ephesus, you know, they worked and didn't love. In Pergamon, they just, you know, compromised. But when we get down here to Thyatira, you see a whole side of Jesus you don't want to see.
0: Yes, you do.
1: Yeah.
2: Not only am I going to judge her, but I'm going to kill her kids.
0: I'm going to kill her kids.
2: And all of you who join with her, y'all better get it together. I'm going to take you out as well.
0: That's what
1: he
0: said.
2: This action, if you will, that satanic action motivated by sexual immorality.
0: Yeah.
2: Why is the Lord always so angry about sexual immorality?
0: Mm.
1: Yeah, you know, it violates his heart for his people. You know, whenever we talk about sexual immorality, It's a perversion of what God has created for us to have, to enjoy. Mm-hmm. And again, when you look at her and you talk about that anger and that I'm fed up nature with her, it's because it's in leadership. She's not just a lay person. Right. She's not just a congregant.
2: That's right.
1: It's leadership. It's the leadership that is leading the people astray.
0: Yep.
1: And God has a thing about leaders when it comes to his business.
2: Oh, yeah.
1: You know? No, go ahead, Pastor Brown. I see you. No, you're good. Go ahead.
0: I'm just chopping at the bit because this is so good. This is the self-exaltation.
2: Yeah.
0: It's the self-exaltation that Jesus is really after. With all of these letters, you see something interesting in the beginning of every letter. He introduces himself differently.
1: Yeah.
0: You know, to you, I'm like the one who holds the stars.
1: Yeah.
0: To you, I'm a sword, a double-edged sword. But he comes to this church and says, I'm the Son of God.
1: Yeah.
0: It's almost as if he's trying to reiterate to this church, you've exalted one and you've lifted up many. I'm the real Son of God that you've been looking for. We know out of this church era comes Mary.
1: Yeah.
0: The worship of Mary.
1: Mm-hmm.
0: The existence of Mary with Christ.
1: Mm-hmm.
0: You know, she's a co-redeemer along with him. And so she's exalted. It comes out of Jezebel being exalted. Jesus says to this church, you've exalted many, but I am the Son of God, and I will judge you.
2: It's interesting how Paul tells the church at Corinth, we're not ignorant of Satan's devices.
0: Yeah.
2: And he tells the church at Ephesus, you know, that we are involved in spiritual warfare to stand against all the methods of the devil. And so when we see a passage like this in Thyatira, and you begin thinking of the satanic desire, which is to pull people away from harmonious relationship with the Lord by interjecting someone else.
0: Mm-hmm.
2: Because there always seems to be a desire of humans to replace God with another human.
0: With another human, absolutely.
2: Now, how they get through to us, I believe, it depends upon our areas of temptation.
0: Sure.
2: You know, and to bring someone in on this level of sexual involvement mixed with prophetic utterances, it shows how Satan uses ministry, the act of ministry, to beguile people and pull them into unrepentant sin.
1: Yeah.
0: Yes, he does.
2: This anger that comes from our Lord Jesus to me says, I've had enough of this.
1: Yeah.
0: Oh, yeah.
2: That this behavior won't be tolerated anymore. And you need to understand that sin carries with it consequences.
0: Huge consequences, yes.
2: So I'm killing everybody.
0: Yeah, that's what he said.
2: And then he said, and those of you who have not submitted to her, he said, you just forget everything you heard from her. Just discount her deeds.
0: Discount all of it.
2: And
0: that's
2: it goes to what you were saying about all these prophets today.
0: Yeah.
2: Everybody and his cousin's a prophet.
1: Yeah.
0: Everybody's
2: and then when you look at the prophetic message, it's always about money.
1: Always about money. Always about what you're going to get, what God's going to do for you.
2: Yes.
1: Never judgment, never correction.
2: Never correction.
1: Never alignment with the Lord. It's always about what we gain.
2: That's right.
0: Which is the true prophetic ministry is to bring people back to
2: bring
0: God.
2: Bring people back to God.
0: Not just take money. And
2: I tell the prophetic team at Bethel, I said, you know what? I appreciate y'all. Y'all some great people.
0: Yeah.
2: I said, but I'm not perfect.
1: Yeah.
0: Right.
2: And not one time have you ever come to me and said, you know what, Pastor? The Lord is saying you need to do so and so. It's almost like we're afraid.
0: True.
2: Yeah. And here I yearn for it. I mean, we create a company of prophets, and you expect someone to say, all right, now don't go down that road, man of God. Go back down. Okay, praise the Lord.
1: Yeah. Yeah.
2: And everyone seems to think that the office of the prophet is all about getting something, rather than saying, all right, Lambert, you're straying away now. You're getting too caught up in that. Get back over here.
0: Yeah.
2: And I would welcome that because chastisement and correction means I'm his child.
0: I'm loved. Absolutely.
2: He cares about me.
1: Yeah.
2: And so we get to that point where we've created the environment for Jezebel to take over.
0: We did.
2: Wow. Well, my friend, I hope that you are not a member of the church at Thyatira. If you are, get out from under it because Jezebel will cause you to become judged by our Lord Jesus. Nowhere else in the message to the seven churches did you find this level of anger.
0: No, you didn't.
2: The next closest one you'll find is our last church, and we'll talk about that in a future broadcast, where he talks to the church at Laodicea. And those were the really only times you found God, or Jesus, I'll say, who is speaking to his churches, you found him with this anger mm-hmm. that frightens you. If Jesus yeah. tells you, I'm going to kill her and her kids, you're going to feel yeah, some kind of way, because you don't see that often. Here's a man who forgave individuals for all manner of sin when he was walking in a physical body. And now this church and the people in this church, through the acts of Jezebel, have pushed him to a place where the Old Testament part of him rose up. You remember when he told Moses, he said, leave me alone, I'll kill them all. And we don't want to know that God. We want to know the God that just gives you new cars, new houses, diamonds, right. rubies, and sapphires. Wow. Yes, that God still exists. But we've changed so much that we can't see that part of God. So he has to correct us. And remember, judgment belongs and chastisement belongs to the children of God. And those who do not receive correction and chastisement, you're not children of God, because God corrects his children. Yeah. Thanks for joining us today. And I pray that you begin to separate yourself from individuals who will cause you to walk in the judgment of God and not in the freedom of the relationship. Mm. We love you here at The Christian and the Culture, and we want you to know that we love you. That's why we bring you these messages, to share with you the heart of God. Yeah. See you next time on The Christian and the Culture.
3: God knows more than what he has revealed to you. You're dealing with an infinite God, and he doesn't have to tell you everything.
0: Doctrine of the words that Jesus left. One of the main things we're called to do as the body of Christ, how we're going to win and overcome, is by keeping the doctrine.
2: The little horn is what we would call the Antichrist. Satan has always had somebody prepared to come to that position in every generation.
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because I am only glossing over highlights. There is a wealth of information in this book, and if you write to that company, they will be happy to send that book to you. And do tell them that you heard about it on WBPH on TV 60. We appreciate that. But we're going to get started right now, and let's start off with our prayer from Psalm 119 and verse 18. Lord, open our eyes, the eyes of our understanding, that we would see wondrous things in your law, in your word, in your precepts. We desire to know the truth. Teach us, Lord Jesus. And it's your precious name we pray. Alleluia and amen. Amen, amen, amen. God is so good. Well, you know, we've read quite a bit from Hebrews, the 10th chapter, and I want to kind of highlight that. You know, in the Old Testament, I've read accounts where it says the blood ran like a river. There were so many animal sacrifices. And then the one sacrifice Jesus made was better than all of them combined. They all pointed to Calvary. So I'm going to summarize, but I want you to read in entirety Hebrews, the 10th chapter, verses 1 through 18. But I'm just going to pick a couple scriptures out there to highlight the topic for today. For the law, having a shadow of good things to come and not the very image of the things, can never with those sacrifices which they offered year by year continually make the comers thereunto perfect. They couldn't do it, okay? It says, for it is not possible that the blood of bulls and of goats should take away sin. It's not possible. And then I'm going to read this one other scripture. In burnt offerings and sacrifices for sin thou hast had no pleasure. The Lord had no pleasure in that. They did it out of obedience, but it was pointing to Calvary. And then he said, lo, I come to do thy will, O God. He taketh away the first, that he may establish the second. Jesus fulfilled the law and the prophets, and we are now in the dispensation of grace. After this, he had offered one sacrifice for sin forever, and he sat down on the right hand of God, from henceforth expecting till his enemies be made his footstool. For by one offering he hath perfected forever them that are sanctified. He did that offering for you and for me, for the believers, the sanctified ones, the church, the called out, the set apart. That's what that word means. He said, I will put my laws in their hearts. You know that you're an epistle read of all men. The law is in your heart. You made the only Bible that someone ever reads. And so it's important and paramount as you and I, as believers, live and exemplify and reflect Jesus Christ in our lifestyle at all times. I will put my laws in their hearts and in their minds, and I will write them, and their sins and iniquities will I remember no more. Now where remission of this is, there is no more offering for sin. There's no more necessity for any more offering of sin because Jesus paid the price. And while we're going to be repeating a lot of things, we're going to be adding a lot of new things, but repetition is the key to teaching. I mean, I learned that years ago when I used to teach children. You repeat it in so many different styles and manners, and then maybe they remember. Well, for you and me as adults, we need to do that from time to time too. So all these, the temples, the tabernacle, all things were shadows of things to come. Like the manna. The manna. Just look at the grace of God feeding the Israelite nation. All these thousands of people with bread from heaven. Well, Jesus said that he's that which cometh down from heaven and gives life from to the world. He said, I am the bread of life. Jesus told us that. So he's the manna. He's the rock. He's the rock of he's the cornerstone of the church. He's the rock of my salvation. He's the rock in Horeb when Moses struck the rock and the water came forth. It says in John's gospel, I think we can bring that one up on the screen, John 4:14, he says, whosoever drinks of the water that I give him shall never thirst. He's talking to the Samaritan woman here. But the water that I shall give him shall be in him a well of water springing up unto everlasting life. Now, it's important that you remember that the well is springing up within you and me to everlasting life. In Isaiah, the 12th chapter, it says, therefore, with joy shall ye draw water out of the wells of salvation. When we know Jesus and we drink of his word and we drink of his spirit, it's from the throne of grace.

0: from the fountain of God. We have that well within us for everlasting life, it tells us in John's gospel. The cities of refuge, the cities of hope. Remember when Cain slew Abel, his brother? Well, a mark was put on his head, and he said, the punishment I am going to get is more than I can bear. He had just killed his brother, and he's worried about his own skin right now. So a mark was put on his forehead, and God said, anyone that touches him is going to be guilty as well. And he went off to the land of Nod. Okay. Later on in Scripture, we read about a city of refuge for people who were marked because of sin and violence in their lives. God is our refuge now. He's my refuge. He's my strength. He's my high tower. So all of these things that we see, they are. Now, we also see in Revelation, we talk about this glorious temple, that we are the temple of Jesus. Well, it says, I saw no temple therein, for the Lord God Almighty and the Lamb are the temple of it. They're the temple. I mean, we're the temple. They had the temple in the Old Testament. They had the tabernacle. When you read the book of Revelation, it's so amazing. When you read that there was no need for light in heaven because the Lamb was the light. What did Jesus say? I am the light. Now we see that God Almighty and the Lamb are the temple of it. A glorious temple that they might have had all pointed to the glorious temple that was to come, to the temple of the Holy Spirit and to the temple that's in that city four square. It says grace and truth came by Jesus Christ. We had all of the shadows, all of the illustrations, but now we have grace. You know, when you think about it, think of the year of Jubilee in the Old Testament every 50 years when all of their debts were canceled. Even that is a picture of our salvation, how our debts are paid for by the Lord Jesus Christ. Every little thing, when you're studying, look for pictures of Jesus, and the scripture will come alive to you. We're going to continue right after the break.
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0: 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Join Dr. David Jeremiah as he pulls back the mystery and confusion surrounding the Holy Spirit and reveals who he is, what he does, and why his presence and power matter in your life today. 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
1: Prophets, through the inspiration, spoke with the Spirit of Christ. The Old Testament prophets, now, I'll prove that to you with Scripture. They had the Spirit of Christ. We're going to read in 1 Peter, chapter 1, verses 10 and 11. And it says, of which salvation the prophets have inquired and searched diligently, who prophesied of the grace that should come unto you, searching what or what manner of time the Spirit of Christ, which was in them, did signify, when it testified beforehand the sufferings of Christ and the glory that should follow. They had the Spirit of Christ within them. This is a book of grace. Yes, we had a dispensation of law, but all salvation has always been and always will be a grace salvation. That's the way we are saved, by grace. There are scores of prophecies. Let's read Acts 10. It says, to him give all the prophets witness that through his name forever believe, whosoever believeth in him shall have remission of sins. I want to read this one from Revelation, the 19th chapter. It says, and I fell at his feet to worship him. And he said unto me, see thou that thou do it. I am thy fellow servant and of thy brethren that have the testimony of Jesus. Worship God. Now listen to this last line. For the testimony of Jesus is the Spirit of prophecy. Do you see how the old and the new, it's like the root and the flower. You can't have one without the other. The old contains, the new explains. We just see a further revelation. From glory to glory, he's changing me. From earthly things to the heavenly. That's what he does with the progression of Scripture throughout all of the Bible, from Genesis to Revelation. So, you know that we read about that first messianic prophecy so many times from the book of Genesis, that when he talked about the seed crushing the head of the serpent, that was a messianic prophecy as well. Whether Adam and Eve really understood that, I really don't know. I know that they had definitely had a relationship with God when they were in the garden. And how much they understood, I don't know. I don't even know how much Abel understood about his blood sacrifice, because they didn't have the written word. They didn't even have the first books of law. They didn't have anything written down. But when God made his promise to Abraham, it said Abraham believed and it was counted unto him as righteousness. Abraham understood. He had more of an understanding then. So you see how the degrees of understanding and revelation knowledge unfold. It says in Romans, for what saith the Scripture? Abraham believed God, and it was counted unto him for righteousness. Let's read John, the 8th chapter. I always think this one little scripture is so important, because I really think that Abraham had a glimpse of Calvary. Listen to these words. They'll bring them up on the screen. Your father, the father of our faith, rejoiced to see my day, and he saw it and was glad. That's when he was about to sacrifice his son Isaac. And the angel of the Lord stopped him, and he said, lay not your hand on the child. And then there was a ram in the thicket, and the sacrifice was provided. It says at that point, your father Abraham rejoiced to see my day, and he saw it. He had an epiphany. He had a glimpse of Calvary. He knew there was a substitute coming that would be the perfect one. It was a test of obedience, of course, for Abraham. And of course he passed that, because he was willing to sacrifice his son. But he didn't have to, because God was going to sacrifice the lamb, his son. So Adam had revelation knowledge to a small degree, because he heard the voice of God. Abraham perhaps had a greater revelation knowledge, because He understood what God had told him to do. Leave your family, your friends, leave all your kindred, go to a land that you don't know where it's at. I'll show you the way as you're going. But to Abraham, he said, I will bless them that bless thee, and curse them that curses thee, and in thee shall all families of the earth be blessed. A great blessing came to the church because of the obedience of Abraham. To Jacob. Now, Jacob had revelation knowledge too. You see the progression, okay? Abraham was told that Christ would be from the nation of Israel, from your seed, from the nation of Israel. Now, to Jacob, he says that he would belong to the tribe of Judah, the tribe of praise. That's what Judah means, praise. So he says to Jacob, the scepter shall not depart from Judah, speaking of Christ, nor a lawgiver from between his feet, until Shiloh come, and unto him shall the gathering of the people be. The scepter would be from Judah, the tribe of Judah. So Abraham knew it. He would be from Israel. Jacob knew he would be from Judah. And then to David, he declares that Christ would be in his family. He would be from the lineage of David. It's amazing when you see the scarlet thread from Genesis to Revelation. He said, the Lord hath sworn in truth unto David, he will not turn from it. Of the fruit of thy body will I set upon thy throne. The fruit of David's body. Remember the story? The story of Ruth. We did this in Bethlehem Glory. We did the study of Ruth, how Ruth married Boaz, this Moabite girl who was a pagan, who believed then in God because of what her mother-in-law Naomi, I can't go into the story now, had told her, but she believed. She married, gleaning in the fields, met Boaz and married Boaz. They had a child. His name was Obed. Obed had a child. His name was Jesse. Jesse had a child. His name was David. So he was going to be from the family of David. So we see the nation, the tribe, the family. We see the progression of Scripture here. So it was from the fruit of thy body. Micah. I have a grandson named Micah, by the way. I love the name. God revealed to Micah that he would be from the village of Bethlehem. He said, but thou, Bethlehem Ephratah, be thou little among the thousands of Judah, yet out of thee shall come forth unto me that is to be ruler of Israel, whose going forth have been from old, from everlasting. He's going to be from Bethlehem. Amazing progression. We'll be right back.
2: 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What is contained in them? What languages were they translated into? Why are they not included in the New Testament? And what should we think about them today? Dr. Evans will be here to break it all down for us on our next episode of Digging for Truth.
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You know, it's so amazing. First Israel, then the tribe of Judah, then the family of David, then the town of Bethlehem, and now he tells Malachi he's going to send someone, just some person ahead to announce who's coming. He revealed that there would be a forerunner. He says in Malachi, that's in the third chapter, "Behold, I will send my messenger, and he shall prepare the way before me. And the Lord whom ye seek shall suddenly come to his temple, even the messenger of the covenant, pardon me, whom ye delight in. Behold, he shall come, saith the Lord of hosts." Remember John the Baptist. "Prepare ye the way of the Lord, make his path straight. Every valley will be brought up, every hill will be brought down." And he was the preparer, the cousin of Jesus. I mean, we're going to talk a little bit more about John in some of the upcoming lessons, but he was the forerunner. Daniel revealed that the time of Christ would be cut off. Can't read all of that. It's in Daniel, the 9th chapter, though. Read some of those verses. Zechariah, he said Christ would be betrayed for 30 pieces of silver. Well, we know the story of Judas. It says in Zechariah, "And the Lord said unto me, cast it unto the potter, a goodly price that I was prized at of them. And I took the 30 pieces of silver and cast them to the potter in the house of the Lord." It speaks of the betrayal of Jesus Christ and how he was sold for that silver by the one who gave him that kiss of death. You know, the kiss now that we see the mafia always giving one another. You see that in movies and everything. That's the kiss of death that Judas gave to Jesus. And he sold him out for a few coins of silver. Well, Zechariah says that. Now, we have to read this from Isaiah because Isaiah, of course, has the greatest detail. We're going to be reading Isaiah, the 53rd chapter. You really need to study this because it is so vivid a description of Jesus Christ. But we're going to read only verses 9 to 12. "And he made his grave with the wicked and with the rich in his death because he had done no violence. Neither was there any deceit in his mouth." Perfect, perfect, perfect person. "Yet it pleased the Lord to bruise him. He had put him to grief. When thou shalt make his soul an offering for sin, he shall see his seed, he shall prolong his days, and the pleasure of the Lord shall prosper in his hand. He shall see the travail of his soul and shall be satisfied. By his knowledge shall my righteous servant justify many, for he shall bear their iniquities. Therefore will I divide him a portion with the great, and he shall divide the spoils with the strong, because he hath poured out his soul unto death. And he was numbered with the transgressors, and he bare the sins of many, and made intercession for the transgressors. You know, you can see Calvary there. His beating, his bruising, his chastisement, his being hung between the thieves. His was the center cross, and on either side were the malefactors. He was numbered with the transgressors. He was treated like a common criminal. And yet it says that God was satisfied. He saw the travail in his soul. He paid the sin price for me. Really study Isaiah, the 53rd chapter. It is just so beautiful. And Psalm 22. I mean, you could weep when you read Psalm 22. He starts off with the words from the cross. My God, why hast thou forsaken me?" It's the lament. This is the heart of David writing this. You see, God was so real to David. "Oh, I know he was a man that sinned. I understand what he did. I know he lusted after Bathsheba. I know he had Uriah the Hittite sent to the front lines of battle and he was killed. It was like premeditated murder. But he was a man who knew how to repent. To thee and thee alone have I sinned, O Lord." And God said he was a man after his own heart. And he had such a heart for God that he had glimpses, I think, of Calvary as well. My God, why hast thou forsaken me?" In verse 8 it says, "He trusted on the Lord that he would deliver him. Let him deliver him, seeing he delighted in him." It's like the mocking crowd. He trusted in God. Let God get him down from the cross now, if that's who he says he is. And they're mocking and jeering and making fun of the Lord Jesus Christ.
And this is what's in Psalm 22. In verse 16, it says, they pierced my hands and my feet. How prophetic can you get? They pierced the feet, they pierced the hands of Jesus. In Isaiah, it says, they part my garments among them and they cast lots upon my vestures. They were gambling at the foot of Calvary for his garments. It says in Isaiah, the 7th chapter here, therefore the Lord himself shall give you a sign. Behold, a virgin shall conceive and bear a son and shall call his name Emmanuel. A virgin shall... I mean, this is all Isaiah now. We're reading from Isaiah. But how prophetic these... They had the Spirit of Christ, it tells us. We just read those scriptures. So they had these... This such an awareness and such an anointing. It's the hand of God that was moving their hands, so to speak. They were so inspired to write truth. It says in Isaiah, and I love this. I know I preached a sermon on this one time. I did a big teaching on it. A bruised reed shall he not break, and the smoking flax shall he not quench. He doesn't break us. He doesn't discard us like an old candle. No, he says to you and me, come unto me, all ye who labor and are heavy laden, and I will give you rest. He says to me, you know me, you are the light of the world. I'm not that smoking flax. He doesn't like to put out my flame. He wants me to glow and grow and go on with the Lord. In Zechariah it says, rejoice greatly, O daughter of Zion. Shout, O daughter of Jerusalem. Behold, thy king cometh unto thee. He is just and having salvation, lowly and riding upon an ass, and upon the colt, the foal of an ass. The triumphal entry. When he came into Jerusalem, we celebrated as Palm Sunday in the Christian church. And those same ones that were singing Hosanna, Hosanna, a few days later were saying, crucify him. Give us Barabbas. Crucify him. These are so prophetic. I mean, there are countless. I mean, someday we should do a teaching on just the fulfilled prophecies that Jesus fulfilled and all the things that pointed to him. But that would be so extensive. But, you know, you can do that as you read and as you study. Beloved, his name is Jesus. We see him from cover to cover. He's here. I pray that he lives in your heart today. That's the reason I do what I do. We will see you next time on Bethlehem Glory. Bye-bye for now.

0: What if I told you that free speech isn't always free? There are exceptions to the free speech clause of the First Amendment, including incitement, which is back in the spotlight with charges brought against former FBI Director James Comey over an Instagram post. So when is speech free and protected, and when is it not? Dr. Adam Carrington of Ashland University joins us to answer those questions. It's coming up this week on Face the Issues.
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2: My name is Tariq. 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During the summer, I have meals at the Boys and Girls Club. When I eat food here, I'm not hungry and I can go out and have fun. Food gives me energy and it also helps me focus. What my family means to me is they love me for who I am. I love them because they make sure I'm good. It's really cool.

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0: Well, good Monday morning to you. I'm Jeff Coleman.
1: And I'm Deborah Pinkerton. Welcome to Morning Light.
0: We're glad you made it. Well, Australia, rarely mentioned in discussions about religious persecution. But a brand new survey of more than 10,000 Christian believers in Australia suggests many of them feel increasingly pressured to keep faith private. We're going to examine the findings and get a frontline perspective straight from Australia.
1: That's great. And here's a preview of what's coming up later in the show. Pennsylvania artist Elva Hurst captivates audiences with her chalk talks. Now her journey from the Old Order Mennonite Church is coming to the big screen. The movie is based on her autobiography, and we'll have a preview.
0: So this was a surprise story to me. What a dramatic story.
1: I cannot wait to hear it. And she tells it so well.
0: Yeah. Well, when Christians think about persecution, Australia usually is not on the list. But a new survey suggests many believers are increasingly concerned about religious freedom. The Australian Christian Freedom Index surveyed more than 10,000 self-identified Christians. 92% said expressing faith carries some level of risk. The findings are fueling debate over whether traditional Christian beliefs are becoming less welcome in Australian society. Surprising there.
1: It is.
0: And what that means for the future of religious liberty down under.
1: Yeah, you really don't hear too much about this, so
0: it
1: is surprising. Yeah. Looking deeper into those numbers reveals why many Australian Christians are concerned. 73% of those surveyed feel pressure to keep their beliefs private at work, online, or even in public, while 42% reported experience hostility, threats, or harassment because of their Christian worldview. Researchers identified dozens of laws across Australia that they say have narrowed religious freedoms. Many have been enacted within the last 5 years.
0: All the footage of Australia looks so Western and American, and it is a Western country.
1: It is.
0: So you don't expect to see this story framed up this way. So what happens when Christianity faces growing cultural resistance in places like Iran, China? Pressure has often fueled church growth. But is that happening in Australia? Or are Christians becoming more reluctant to speak publicly about their faith because of the pressure? Joining us in the studio today, all the way from Sydney, Australia, is Michael Lynn of Oilstone Leadership. He is also a founding board member of Reach Australia for Christ, with an audacious goal to double the number of Australian Christians by 2035.
2: That's right.
0: Michael, so glad to have you. You look well rested after your flight.
2: Thank you, and it's a pleasure to be here, Jeff.
0: When we think about Australia, we think of, I think we kind of associate it with British values, that there's a formal faith, an Anglican faith. We think of probably the language, coinage, culture, very identified with the Christian faith. What is the reality in 2026 for what it means to be a Christian in Australia?
2: Mm. Well, Jeff, it definitely means that you're in the minority. The number of Christians would be in the low single-digit percentages.
0: Single-digit percentages.
2: Mm.
0: Okay.
2: So whilst the stats say that 20% of people would go to church maybe once a month, in terms of Bible-believing Christians, we believe it's low single-digit percentages. Okay. That's right, yeah.
0: So when you see a report like this come out, which is kind of a shocking report, because for the sheer volume, the number of people that were interviewed for this, 10,000 respondents, I'm going to read you one of the respondents here. It says, some years back, my husband was arrested alongside some street preachers in Adelaide for handing out Christian material. I was verbally assaulted by a police officer on the same night. Does that happen?
2: It does happen. And I guess it represents the institutionalized negativity towards the Christian faith. So even in large corporations, for example, there are people who are feeling that they have to fly under the radar. They can't make their Christian faith public. One senior executive in a large employer in Sydney, I met for the first time a few years ago, and I was surprised to hear that as a senior executive, he had to keep his faith secret. He'd worked in this organization for 8 years and never felt at liberty to share his faith, make it known in the organization.
0: So this is not leading a Bible study in the organization.
2: No, that's right.
0: This is simply letting
2: people know that he is a Christian and he represents Christian values.
0: So if I wanted to double the number of believers, certainly that's That's an audacious goal,
2: given the
0: backdrop of hostility. Increasing numbers of laws, for example, prohibiting the expression of religion. Mm. What do you have to do then? How do you approach that elephant-sized problem? Mm. And why would you set a goal like that?
2: Well, I think there are a number of us who believe that Christians are under the pump in Australia today because many people don't actually have a personal experience of a born-again Bible-believing Christian.
0: So they've never met one?
2: They've never met one. Huh. So the stats say that two-thirds of Australians don't know a genuine Christian in their close circle of associates.
0: I see. Mm.
2: And so when they read in the press a certain perspective of Christians, typical things like the Christian stance on same-sex marriage, etc., they just believe what they read, and as a Christian, you then feel the negativity of that culturally. So what we've hoped to do is, how do we equip Christians to live a life that Jesus wants us to live in the world, and in that way witness to the world that Christians are not what the media portray us to be, but are actually what the Bible calls us to be. But in order to do that, we need to equip the churches.
0: Okay, so the narrative that you're suggesting seems a little bit familiar to America, because Americans are politically or culturally identified as, well, maybe they're the more conservative thinkers. And so when you think about, would it be impossible to have someone who is a Jesus follower who holds views that aren't in your political party, people would say, well, I don't know. Mm. You know, there's a confusion because politics and faith have become so intertwined. Is that part of...
2: That's not the impression that I get in Australia. I think politics and religion are kept reasonably separate, even though there are Christians in politics.
0: Right.
2: And I think there are some aspects of non-Christian politicians who will try to speak into the space.
0: So what do you do then? So back to that business executive who can't share his faith or doesn't feel comfortable in the public space, or the homemaker or the bus driver. How do you then get a Christian who is Christian in their heart to then feel comfortable saying, I want to be the neighbor who introduces people to my faith?
2: Well, one thing that is on our side is that the stats also say that even though in the public space it seems like Christians are targeted, when the general population is surveyed, two-thirds of people are saying that if someone actually made a direct invitation to them to come to a church, they would be open to considering that.
0: Really?
2: So that tells us that what we're being fed, information by the media in particular, is not really the truth across broad Australia.
0: So you're saying it's foundationally beginning with, hey, do you want to go to church with me? It's
2: that's
0: simple.
2: What we're living. Firstly, I think having the courage to live a life that will then open the doorway for people to see that there's something to that, and then having the courage to make the invitation.
0: Do Christians in Australia have a legacy, as they do in America or in the UK, of having built hospitals or charitable institutions, orphanages?
2: Absolutely.
0: So there's a reference point, at least, for a time in Australia when Christians were doing good work. Has that not continued to today? Do you not see that public witness?
2: The institutions, I think, have felt the need to really play down the religious values upon which they were created and just provide the service.
0: I see.
2: The hospitals, for example, schools. So the school that my children attended, the anti-discrimination laws have been very difficult to navigate in terms of can you enforce that teachers be Christian in the school? And if you can't enforce that, then that will obviously
0: dilute
2: value.
0: So this is a Christian school.
2: This is a Christian school
0: that cannot, as a requirement, hire people who have a statement of faith identifying as Christians.
2: It has been a difficult fight. That's right.
0: Okay, so is there what encourages you? How do you keep going? Because this feels a bit overwhelming, and your goal feels pretty wild.
2: It does. And I think one thing we try to do is bring people back to the early church, where there was enormous persecution. The number of Christians were small. The mission was to grow that and take it to the ends of the earth. And we kind of feel like we're back in that stage. The community that we're living within is not Christian, even though they have Christian roots, which they don't understand, which is why I think most people are happy to just trust the people who are attacking those roots. And so we're trying to take lessons, give people courage, teach them how to engage in a secular society, teach them that being a Christian is not just on the Sunday, but how does it impact the way you live with your neighbours? How does it impact the way you go to work? How do you work in a way that people will see being a Christian is a good thing, not a bad thing?
0: So if you were to give advice, then, if you were standing in front of all of the huddled Christians in Australia, what is the biggest challenge you would give them then in this moment, as you see, of opportunity, but also of great challenge?
2: I guess I would say take courage. God is at work. There are people who live in your street who are looking for an answer. At the moment, they don't believe that Jesus is the answer. Engage, show them the love of Jesus, and be courageous, and start having conversations.
0: Are you beginning to see fruit from that? Do you think do you think that God is answering the prayer to see a dramatic transformation in the spiritual health of Australia?
2: Yes, I think God is doing great work. So over the last 10 years, the Reach Australia organisation that I'm part of in Australia, we've spent the last 12 years planting churches. We've planted over 100 churches.
0: Wow.
2: Over the last 5 or 6 years, we've now tried to help the established churches to grow and multiply their numbers. And so we're seeing an average rate of growth in conversions in the churches, not just people changing churches, but conversion growth in churches of just under 5%.
0: We're going to leave it there. What a great story, and encouraging, I know, to our viewers, who are in many ways, I think, feeling the same thing here in the United States. Michael, privilege having you this morning.
2: Great to be here. Thanks, Jeff.
0: Well, coming up on Morning Light.
3: Why are you awake, Elva?
4: Have you ever wondered if there's more to the life we live? I've always felt out of place.
0: Well, that's a clip from the new film, Elva, Art of Redemption, the film based on the life of chalk artist Elva Hurst. She sits down with Deborah for a preview up next. You're watching Morning Light right here on Lighthouse TV.
5: 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How to safely build a fire. And how to control the flames. But I can only teach wildfire prevention. 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
6: Of course.
7: Yes.
8: Have you ever asked for help yourself?
9: It's always tough, right?
10: I always feel like I can solve my own problems, but eventually, you know, you just can't deal with it on your own.
11: And you start to question, maybe people would be better off without me.
10: And you realize that you're not alone. Once you take that first step, there's so much support.
1: Welcome back. Elva Hurst is a professional artist and author, born and raised in Lancaster County, Pennsylvania. We have featured several of her chalk talks on this program. A new film tells the inspiring story of Elva, whose pursuit of a deeper relationship with God led to excommunication and family turmoil. She gives us a preview of Elva, Art of Redemption. Elva, thanks so much for being with us. Remind us about your Chalk Talks.
12: Chalk Talks is a performance art that I do for the public.
7: And it's something that I've been doing for many years, and I travel about the countryside sharing stories with an art that is very, very unique art from the past, and I enjoy it very much.
1: What gave you the inspiration to do this?
7: Okay, well, that goes back to 1991 when I graduated from Bible college, and I was educated in children's ministry. And I was young, 21 years old, and just learning a lot of new things. And I was looking for ideas how I could teach the lesson and hold the children's attention. And at the same time, I had an after-school job. I was cleaning houses, and I was cleaning a closet, straightening up. Lady of the house, you know, just said, anything I can find there that I use in my children's ministry, I can keep it. And I found an old book written nearly 100 years ago called Chalk Talk Made Easy. And I studied that book from cover to cover and started using it with the boys and girls in the Sunday school class. And it worked so well to hold their attention. And it works so well today to hold the senior citizens' attention after a nice meal. And it just works. It's a nice entertainment.
1: So you've been doing this a long time.
7: Yes. I think it's going on 38 years now.
1: And what is the main message that you want to get across?
7: Oh, I love history. And I love to talk about life. I love to celebrate life in this art. And most of all, what a relationship with God means to me and what it can do for others. And I hope to inspire people in a relationship with God.
1: Now, your story is going to be seen on the big screen. Yeah. And we do have a clip, so we want to take a look at that.
4: I don't want to go to school, Mom. It's not easy for me.
9: School isn't supposed to be.
12: Please give a warm welcome to your new teacher, Mrs. Anna.
13: Hello, class.
12: Mrs. Anna, I'm so excited.
13: There should be no speaking when I am speaking.
14: Elva, where is your head covering?
4: Oh.
14: You're Mennonite. Stay modest.
13: Are you struggling with this?
4: I feel so dumb.
13: I don't want you to ever compare yourself with being dumb again.
15: I'm putting together a plan to get the both of you to go with me.
4: You don't think it's a bit too worldly?
12: Elva, we're here. Get out there and skate.
16: I want to fly planes, be a Lancaster County pilot.
4: I think you can do it.
16: Bishop doesn't think so.
14: You cannot be interested in a boy like him.
4: Why?
14: He's part of Mennonite church that don't stick to what it means to be truly Mennonite.
3: Why are you awake, Elva?
4: Have you ever wondered if there's more to the life we live? I've always felt out of place.
13: We've been getting word that your daughter Elva has been in practicing beliefs outside our Mennonite church.
14: I had no idea of this happening.
17: Something's changed. You're different.
3: What happened to you?
4: I discovered God's love and what it means to be filled with the Holy Spirit. There's freedom in that, Emma, and I don't plan to turn back.
14: The bishop and the deacon are here to talk to you.
13: You need to stop listening to these preachers.
4: Even though you don't see some things in the same way, and Jesus is in them as he's in you.
14: You're going down the wrong path, Elva.
9: The bishop called. He put you off the church.
3: Elva, I have to stay in the Mennonite church. And if you're no longer part of it, you can't be friends anymore.
4: Dad, no!
14: You need to come back to the church.
13: You are the head of your household. Fix this.
3: You're scaring me.
14: I'm losing control of my family.
4: Consider it pure joy when they do persecute you for doing what's right. It hurts to be rejected by the people who raised us. Are we even Mennonites still? That's for you to decide.
14: There is nothing that God can't redeem. That is the art of redemption.
1: So tell us about this movie. It's based on your book, and we have your book right here. My Story, Nothing Fancy Since I Grew Up Plain. So tell us about that.
7: Well, the movie, yes, is definitely based on this autobiography, and it's a story of redemption. And some of my, it's my art journey, it's my faith journey, and the story of how I left the Plain community and experienced the excommunication and the shunning, but most importantly, how my relationship with my prior community was beautifully restored. And so it highlights that, which is why it's called Elva, The Art of Redemption.
1: And tell us a little bit about growing up.
7: Okay. Well, we were an Old Order Mennonite family. We lived on a large dairy farm. I was the younger of the nine, and I helped out on the farm, helped my dad milk the cows and take care of all the farm chores. And all the while, I had a desire to paint pictures. And in my background, that was not encouraged. It was considered frivolous. But after finishing school, I attended school with the local Amish families, and was and still is the tradition of Old Order Amish and Mennonites just to have an eighth grade education. I finished school in the eighth grade, and then I went back home to help Dad on the farm. And I believe it was the beauty of my dad's farm that inspired me to paint pictures. And I started painting and discovering all kinds of art through my teen years, oils, acrylics, watercolor, pastels, etc. And then the chalk art a little later on, as I mentioned earlier.
1: So how did this movie come about?
7: Okay, well, today I own and operate the Barnyard Art Studio and Gallery, which is at my farm in Lititz, and we host tour buses. Come during the tour season, they come to see the chalk talks. So my husband graciously allowed me to have a part of the barn. I mean, we used to milk cows downstairs, and we got some hay bales on the other part, but I have a portion of the 1859, built in 1859, beautiful barn, and we made a little stage there and have a theater. And so I do the chalk talks there, sometimes almost on a daily basis during the tour season. So we got very busy with this. And they're always very curious about questions about the culture I came from and my journey. So we had the idea of putting together something of a documentary, a biopic, just something short based on the book, and presented it to a local production company. And they took a look at the book and came back to us and said, oh my, there's so much potential here. Will you please allow us to put this into a feature film? And that really was not our original intent at first, but we thought about it and thought, why not, and gave them the go-ahead. So they wrote a script, and they did a beautiful, beautiful job with this, and just from start to finish covering the highlights in the book. And so that's how it came about.
1: Yeah, that was amazing. When they said, oh, we want to make this into a film, yeah. What was your reaction?
7: Well, at first I was like, oh, well, you know how it is. It seems like everybody else's story is more exciting than your own. You know, was it really, you know, now Corrie Ten Boom, you know, that's really a story worthwhile putting on the big screen. Is this right? But they helped me to realize that there was a lot here and a lot of material that they could work with. And so we thought, yes, if it helps, just get a message of redemption out. I mean, let's do it. Let's go for it.
1: So tell us about where it was shot. How did the filming go?
7: Okay. We tried very hard to use the original location. For example, I'm in the school desk in the one-room school, struggling with arithmetic, you know, and having a very hard time with learning, and my teacher helps me, and we're in the one-room school, the original one-room school there in Lancaster County, and we were so privileged to be able to use that original location. That's one of my favorite shots in the film, is there at the one-room school with the old iron bell. We get to ring the bell. The outhouses are out back, you know, typical 19th century style one-room school, and that's where the elementary years, the early years of the film happen. And then at home on the farm where I was raised, my brother now owns the farm, so we did a lot there. And several other locations, family members allowed us to use their homes, you know, to get like the parlor. As a teenager, we were allowed to have like a parlor where we'd meet with our friends and date and so forth. And so we had this, it just looks very original, you know, to what it was back in the 70s and 80s.
1: And you're also in the film.
7: Oh, here and there, yeah. I show up in, I won't say all the spots, but as extras. We had some crowds throughout the film, and I show up as an extra. But the main part is I'm on the worship team at the revival meeting where she goes forward to accept Christ. And I'm one of the worship leaders playing the guitar. So that's the main spot in the film where I appear.
1: Wow, that is so touching. What did you like best about this?
7: You know, the whole experience was so enlightening. I mean, I'm all into art, you know, painting and the art of writing and songs and music. I love music. This is just an art form that I hadn't explored before. And it's just amazing how a story just comes to life on the screen in such a special way. And I enjoyed the journey of watching how that works. And I learned a lot working closely with the director. And I just learned so many things. So it was a new, wonderful experience for me.
1: What do you hope viewers take away from this when they come and watch this and be like, wow, this was just done. This is someone who lives next door to me.
7: Well, there's many things you can take away. I think the main thing is I want people to know that there's reality in the things of God. There is a reality to have a relationship with God, to have a peace that passes all understanding, to have purpose, to have vision and hope, and to know that no matter what you experience in life, God knows how to redeem every situation. I mean, He did mine in a beautiful way. It never ceases to amaze me. God knows how to make beauty out of anything, and if we stay with faith and hope and trust, stay with God, it'll happen.
1: And you have touched so many lives. How have you seen lives changed?
7: I have a filing cabinet that's full of letters of people who maybe weren't interested in church before, and they listened to the story and they felt drawn to God. And then there's other, I have children's books that are written. They're all true stories. And I get a lot of letters from little Amish boys and girls telling me about their farm pets and animals. Those little stories are precious too. And people wanting to be artists and wanting to know, how can I, where do I begin? How do I start this journey? And many of them come to visit my studio and I give them a start, give them a hands up. And that just makes me feel real good.
1: What you're doing is wonderful.
7: Thank
1: Your
7: you.
1: Ministry is making a difference, Elva.
7: Thank you.
1: Thank you so much for being with
7: you're
1: us.
7: You're welcome. Thanks for having me.
1: Elva, Art of Redemption will premiere on Friday, June 12th at Landis Hall at the Junction Center in Mannheim. Doors open at 6 p.m. The film begins at 7. 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Stay with us. We're back right after the break.
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Welcome back. Well, over the weekend, thousands gathered in Latrobe, Pennsylvania. That's the correct pronunciation for the 10th annual Mr. Rogers Family Days. The week-long event celebrates the life and legacy of Fred Rogers. The Presbyterian minister who became one of America's most beloved television neighbors. But why? It's been 25 years since the last episode of Mr. Rogers' Neighborhood, 23 years since Fred Rogers passed away. My 20-year-old daughter went and texted this picture of her with Mr. McFeely. The answer may be simpler than we think. In a culture often rewarding outrage and division and self-promotion, Fred Rogers stood for something different: kindness, humility, respect, and the inherent worth of every person. His message: you're loved, you matter, so be a good neighbor. Fred endures because his values outlived him. If anything, they become more necessary in a world like we're living in today. For Deborah and the entire Morning Light team, I'm Jeff Coleman. Thanks for beginning the week with us. Now go check on your neighbors, and we'll see you back here again tomorrow morning.

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Welcome to the program called Deep Waters. On this program, we are looking for treasures of truth. Jesus said to the disciples in Luke chapter 5, verse 4, "Launch out into the deep," or into the deep water, "for a catch." The disciples had been fishing all night and caught nothing. But at the word of Jesus, they let down the net, and they had such a great catch that the net was breaking, and they had to call for their partners in another boat in order to get all the fish to the shore. It's always a good thing to obey the Lord, whatever He says. This has been an exciting

how to live a life of purity. So we can say, be pure, but how do we do it? Listen to the word of God. This is Psalm 119, verses 9 through 11. How can a young man keep his way pure? By living according to your word. I seek you with all my heart. Do not let me stray from your commands. I have hidden your word in my heart that I might not sin against you. Notice in these simple verses three ways in which to be able to live a godly life. First of all, live by God's word. This is what the scripture says. How can a man, a young man, an older man — I used to be a young man, I don't think I'm so young anymore. In fact, I tell people I'm older now than I've ever been. How can a young man keep his way pure? By living according to your word. God has given us his word to be a light unto our path, to be a light for us, so we know where to go and how to live. Jesus said in Matthew 4:4, man shall not live by bread alone, but by every word that proceeds out of the mouth of God. So if you're going to live a pure life, live according to the word of God. And secondly, seek him with your whole heart. I will seek you with all my heart. Do not let me stray from your commands. Do you know that if you're not seeking the Lord, the devil is seeking you? If you're not walking with the Lord, then you're walking in the world. Seek God with your whole heart. Put your whole heart into your relationship with the Lord. And say, Lord, I want to live for you. I want to honor you. Help me to live for you. And thirdly, hide God's word in your heart that you might not sin against him. Hide God's word in your heart. Meditate on God's word. Think about it. Reflect on it. Prayerfully ask the Lord to give you an application for whatever you're reading in the word of God. Memorize scripture. As the scripture says, hide it in your heart. So allow God's word to just control you, and it'll come out. You'll be talking with people in normal conversation, and the word of God will come out of you. Del Faisenfeld was the founder of a ministry called Life Action. Life Action is a revival ministry started nearly 50 years ago in Buchanan, Michigan. And Del Faisenfeld died, I believe he was 40 or 42 years old. God just removed him from this powerful ministry. But he had a son, Del Faisenfeld Jr. And his son does a lot of writing for Spirit of Revival magazine. Nancy Lee DeMoss, who did get married to a man by the name of Robert Wogamuth, and Robert died not long ago of cancer, so Nancy is single again. But Nancy's been part of that ministry for many years. We've had a team from Life Action come to Calvary Baptist Church 5 times over a period of many years. A marvelous ministry. You may want to go online and look up Life Action, and you will find amazing information. But Del Faisenfeld wrote an article in the Spirit of Revival, and in that article he said, I know of no sin that will do more damage to deaden a man's spiritual vitality than the sin of moral impurity. And he developed a number of key steps to help people live a pure and holy life. And I want to go over a number of those steps with you today. First of all, recognize your potential for moral failure. Recognize your potential. You may say, well, this wouldn't happen to me. This wouldn't happen to my spouse. We've been faithful all these years. This couldn't happen to my children or my grandchildren. Listen, it's happening all the time. 1 Corinthians chapter 10, verse 12 has a verse for us that says, let him who thinks he stands take heed lest he fall. Don't be proud in your heart saying, this could never happen to me. In fact, I've found it important to never use the word never.

Sometimes the devil just goes really after us when we say, I don't think that'll ever happen to me. Don't overlook the potential of what could happen to you. Rick Warren said, given the right situation, you and I are capable of any sin. We're capable of any sin. Recognize your potential for moral failure. Number two, realize you don't have to give in. We don't have to give in to sin. People just use the excuse, well, that's me, that's the way I am, that's my nature. 1 Corinthians chapter 10, verse 13 says, there is no temptation that has come upon you or seized you, but what is common to man. But God is faithful, who will not permit you to be tempted beyond what you are able to bear, but will with the temptation also make a way of escape that you may be able to bear it. The next time you're tempted, and you're tempted every day, if you're in this human body, you're going to be tempted. It's not a sin to be tempted. It's when we continue to give ourselves to that, whether it's looking at something, reading something, meditating in our hearts. Allow God to change your heart. The Holy Spirit is the great change agent. And when we surrender to Him and ask Him to fill us, He changes us day by day. You do not have to give in. Ask the Lord to show you the way of escape. And watch if the phone doesn't ring or someone stops at your office or something happens and you say, God is giving me this moment to choose whether I'm going to continue down this path or I'm going to choose to obey Him. Number three, resolve to be pure. Make a resolution in your heart. I resolve to be pure. I came across a verse many years ago in Daniel chapter 1, verse 8. Daniel said he purposed in his heart that he would not defile himself with the king's food or with the king's wine. Daniel made a decision beforehand that when something would come up, he would resolve to not give in to it. Resolve in your heart. I don't have to give in. God has given me a choice. I choose to follow Him. Number four, remove all bitterness. Hebrews 12, 15 and 16 says, looking diligently, lest any man fail of the grace of God, lest any root of bitterness springing up in us defile us, and by it, many people be defiled. Bitterness is one of those things you can't keep to yourself. If you get bitter because of some hurt, something that has happened to you, and you allow bitterness to reside in your heart, it will defile people around you. Maybe your spouse, work associates, neighbors, because whatever it takes to trigger that bitterness, it'll come right up out of you. And you'll find yourself speaking it and feeling it, even though it maybe happened years before. Jesus said, go to those who have offended you. Tell them about their sin. And if you're the one who offended, ask for forgiveness. Say, I'm sorry. I apologize. Don't allow bitterness to harbor in your heart. And another thing, when you are really tempted, remember this word, halt. H-A-L-T. When are you most tempted? When you're hungry, angry, lonely, tired. H-A-L-T. Think about it. When you're hungry and your body's craving for food, that's when you're often tempted to do things and say things you shouldn't. When you're angry, anger is like, wow, it's like a weapon of mass destruction. Like one man said, my anger is short-lived. Yes, but it's like a shotgun that goes off and destroys everything in its wake. Don't allow anger and bitterness to be in your heart. Anger will take you down a path you do not want to go. Number five, restrain your fleshly desires. Galatians 5:16 says, walk in the Spirit, and you will not fulfill the lust of the flesh. Now, if we're not walking in the Spirit and allowing the Holy Spirit to control our lives, our thoughts, our actions,
the motives of our hearts. If we're not walking in the Spirit, we'll be walking in the flesh. And that's dangerous. You want to trust the Holy Spirit to help you walk in the right path. Intimacy in marriage is God's wedding gift to the bride and groom. Think about it. This is such a special gift. But because of immorality today, it is being cheapened. People aren't even in love. They're just hooking up with one another, whatever. And whether it's women with women, men with men, immorality in all different forms today is so rampant. But God says in His Word, flee fornication, flee sin. What did Joseph do? Remember when Joseph was tempted by Potiphar's wife? The Bible says he even wiggled out of his coat. She grabbed his coat. He wiggled out of the coat and ran. Sometimes with sin, we just have to run. Don't be in the presence of sin. If you know something's really tempting you, be very cautious. If you are being emotionally attracted to someone, be very cautious. Do not spend time with another woman alone, other than your spouse, or another man alone. Be very cautious. Billy Graham had very strict rules of purity. He wouldn't even ride on an elevator alone. He always had to have a staff person or somebody else with him. Be careful. Today there are pastors that will go out to lunch with their secretaries, people in business, doing all kinds of things they ought not be doing. And before long, their marriage is affected. Number six, protect anything that could lead you into moral bondage. Proverbs 4:23 says, guard your heart. Guard your heart, for out of it are the issues of life. Number seven, run from every form of evil. Flee from it like Joseph did. Listen to this phrase. He or she who flirts with sin and does not flee will fall. If we allow ourselves to flirt with sin and we don't flee, we will fall. Number eight, renew your mind with the Word of God. As it said there in the Psalm 119, 9 through 11, renew your mind in the Word of God. Every day, read Scripture. Pray over Scripture. Meditate on Scripture. Let it get into your heart and ask God to put it into practice. That's what's most important, living the Word of God. Number nine, recruit help. Recruit help. We need one another in the body of Christ. Ecclesiastes chapter 4, verse 9 and 10 says, two are better than one, for they have a good reward for their labor. But woe to the one who falls and doesn't have anyone pick him up. Ask God to give you a prayer partner. Ask Him to give you an accountability partner, so that when you feel tempted and you're going through a difficult time, you can call that person, speak to him and say, pray for me. I'm really going through a difficult time. And often it can be a time of temptation. And be sure to keep your accountability partner informed. Tell them you're going into a situation or whatever and you need extra prayer. And number 10, remember the consequences that could follow. Proverbs chapter 4, verse 26 says, ponder the path of your feet and let all your ways be established. Just think about your life right now, wherever you are, and you know the areas of temptation, and maybe moral temptation is very prominent in your life right now. Ponder the path of your steps. Just think about it. If I stay on this path very much longer, where could it lead me? It could lead to the destruction of your marriage. It could lead to the destruction of your business. It could lead to the destruction of your family, because often family members will turn against you. This is a very serious subject. Moral purity is so important today. Let us remember to pray for one another. I ask people all the time to pray for me. I've had people say, Pastor, you're doing fine. You don't need prayer. I need prayer like you wouldn't believe. The enemy is on my back just like he's on your back. When you think of me, when you see the birds flying in the air, think of this bird and send up some missile prayers for me. And remember to turn to Jesus.
Jesus is there for you. As many as received him, to them he gave power to become children of God, even to those who believe on his name. When we put our faith in Jesus, and when we turn away from sin and genuinely repent and put our faith in him to come into our lives, he'll change us and he'll help us to live a holy life and a pure life for him. Thank you so much for watching. Don't go away. We're going to come back with more questions from the audience. Hi, I'm Pastor Larry Bird, host of the program called Deep Waters. I'm sitting in the studio here in Allentown where we tape Deep Waters, and it's before a live audience. We would love to invite you to come and be part of the live audience. And you can submit questions after I speak, and then I will interact on your questions.

0: welcome back to Deep Waters. This is the time in the program when we consider questions from the live audience. And today we're looking at the subject of how to live a life of purity. And this is the importance of what we're looking at today, because our whole society is filled with impurity. And Pastor Zach Michalak is my co-host for the question time. So, Zach, you have some questions and comments.
1: Yeah, thanks for having me. I loved in this message the practicality of that list from our Life Action friends. There was one piece in it, though, that I felt was missing, which I think we hit on in the psalm, though, which is the importance of prayer in all of this and in our seeking not to fall into temptation. Of course, you know, Luke 22:40, Jesus says to his disciples as they're awaiting his arrest, pray that you might not fall into temptation.
0: Yep.
1: Jesus himself is, you know, the exemplification of this.
0: Yep.
1: You know, as I was thinking about your halt thing, Jesus, prior to the 40 days of you know, temptation by Satan,
0: yep,
1: he's in the wilderness for 40 days, and the text tells us he was hungry.
0: Yep.
1: Right? He's hungry, he's lonely, he's tired, he's got 3 out of 4. He's not angered, but that's when Satan comes to him. Of course, he responds with scripture that's been stored up in him, both from his being God and humanly. The thing that happens right before that in Luke is he's a young boy in the temple living in his father's house, and so as a child, his consuming scripture then is what allows him to kind of go through that temptation. So I just was thinking how Jesus so beautifully exemplifies the,
0: amen,
1: you know, the things,
0: amen,
1: that he shared.
0: Thank you for bringing that up. The importance of prayer.
1: Yeah,
0: absolutely.
1: And just loved that. One of our audience questions, which I think is a great question, because it's there's this funny thing where, as we consider that and desiring to run away from temptation, I think there can be this like thought of like, well, can't I, like, I've got salvation through Jesus by his grace. Do I really need to like run away from sin? And so the question is like, what does it mean when some people say I made it to heaven by the skin of my teeth? Is that something we should even want? And like, And why not?
0: Well, I think that sounds a little dangerous to me, that you just made it in. Well, the thief on the cross, we know, cried out, you know, Lord, remember me when you come into your kingdom. So some people wait till the 11th hour, but sometimes they die in the 10th hour before they have an opportunity to repent. So it's not wise to do that. But getting in by the skin of your teeth, some people just feel like, you know, I'm not worthy. God will not accept me. But the amazing thing is he'll accept anyone whose heart is repentant. Jesus said, repent and believe the gospel. Mark 1:15. And anyone, a child, a teenager, a drug addict, a homosexual, a lesbian, it doesn't matter. A murderer. Paul was a murderer. Whoever will repent and believe will be saved.
1: Amen. Right. And I think, too, there's this this thought of, well, what salvation is for is to get me into heaven when I die.
0: Mm-hmm.
1: But what the Bible describes is salvation begins the moment that I come to trust in Christ, right?
0: Yep.
1: The way that I like to say it is, God, salvation is Jesus by his death and resurrection has freed us from him, from our sin.
0: Yep.
1: And so therefore we should live as Christ has freed us from our sin, that,
0: absolutely,
1: that he desires us now to walk in this newness of life instead, yep, of running back to my, yep, you know, my life of
0: and,
1: sin.
0: And Zach, and also so that people can see what a changed life is all about.
1: Mm-hmm.
0: People that really know us know what kind of a life we lived in our BC days before, mm-hmm, Christ. And when we change, 2 Corinthians 5:17 says, if we're in Christ, old things pass away, behold, all things become new. And when people see the changes and they know us and they know those changes are genuine, that is a powerful testimony for the Lord.
1: Yeah. In the days of student ministry, a question that I would get very frequently is, how close can I get to,
0: yep,
1: fill in the blank sin,
0: yep,
1: before it's too much? And I would just kind of go, how close can you get to a mousetrap before you set it off? Like, why are,
0: yep,
1: you playing with, like, why would you want to get close to these things that we know are bad and dangerous?
0: And it's, there's a guardrail. And
1: right.
0: I had a couple of kids in the youth ministry years ago. They would walk on the guardrail, and they could fall either way very quickly. But that's where they were. They just walked on the guardrail. That's dangerous. Don't do it.
1: Yeah, yeah.
0: Stay back as far as you can from the guardrail.
1: Yeah, amen. So our audience members have kind of a grab bag of questions and assortment for you. So we'll work through some of these.
0: Okay.
1: A lot of them are really fun and pertain, I think, to different areas where this applies. So first question is, how do you feel about encouraging a person who wants to remarry when their former spouse is still alive?
0: Okay. Well, when it comes to marriage, divorce, and remarriage, in Scripture, from my understanding, and I have to respect others because I know that others have different ways of seeing these Scriptures, but I believe that there are two biblical reasons for divorce. One is immorality. When there has been unfaithfulness after a real period of seeking for reconciliation and just nothing is working and the marriage falls apart. Immorality. I believe the one who was sinned against is free to be remarried, but only in the Lord. 1 Corinthians 7:39 talks about remarriage in the Lord. So it definitely should be another Christian. The other reason for divorce, as I understand it, is desertion by an unbeliever. Hmm. A person is a believer, and they are married to another person that's an unbeliever, and they don't want them in the marriage anymore. You can go, get out of here. I don't want anything to do with your faith. I've had situations like that. Mm-hmm. But if they were biblical divorces, then there can be a biblical remarriage. But if it wasn't a biblical divorce, it's been my practice to counsel them to remain single. Now, sometime down the road, that spouse maybe dies, and now they're completely free if they want to remarry. And I respect, again, people who see that differently, but you're asking me, and I'm giving you what
1: That's what we're here for.
0: Good.
1: Yeah, appreciate that. So second question is a question around humility. I think sometimes when we talk about humility, we imagine self-degradation, right? Mm-hmm. And so the question is, when I respond to people who say humility means self-degradation, I should value myself less, how do I instead say, look, true humility is thinking rightly about myself and others?
0: Yes, that's exactly right, because the Bible says we should not think less of ourselves, neither should we think more of ourselves. Mm-hmm. It's having a realistic view. In fact, humility, someone said, is looking at God, seeing His holiness, and assessing our unholiness and bringing our lives in conformity with His holiness. Mm. To be humble is, I find, be humble or you'll stumble. And remember this, a peacock today may be a feather duster tomorrow.
1: That's good. Yeah, I mean, humility, I forget who said it, but humility is not thinking less of myself, but mm-hmm. thinking of myself less.
0: That's it. I like that. I think it might have been Martin Luther.
1: That sounds like one of his catchphrases.
0: If not, we'll give him the credit for
1: it. Yeah,
0: that.
1: Sure. We'll say it was Luther. So next question is, what do you say to Christians who use, we'll say, inappropriate words that the world, you know, so commonly uses to express themselves?
0: You mean like curse words or swearing?
1: Yeah, sure.
0: Well, I think there's different levels of cursing and swearing. And for me personally, I try to avoid all of them. And I think we should as Christians. But I tell you, I get very annoyed when I hear people take the Lord's name in vain. When they take God's name in vain or Jesus' name in vain. Let me ask you a question. Have any of you ever heard anyone curse Buddha?
2: No.
0: Or Muhammad? Or Confucius? Or any other religious leader? And yet they'll use the name of Jesus Christ as a curse word. Jesus is not a name of profanity. He's the Savior of humanity. And I just feel sometimes we need to speak up. And I've said to people, I was in a little bit of a fender bender, and a guy got out of his car, and I said, hold it. You do not need to use that kind of language. And he changed it. Sometimes you just have to call people on it and say, you know what? I would appreciate it if you don't use that kind of language around me. I'd appreciate it. Just say it lovingly. But we have to speak up, especially when they take the Lord's name in vain. Oh, that bothers me.
1: Yeah.
0: The Lord will not hold them guiltless whose name they take in vain, His name. And one of the commandments in Exodus chapter 20.
1: Yep. Amen. Yeah, and just as a final word, to just kind of wrap this all up, right, to bring us back to that that the prayer and the God's work in our lives, Psalm 51:10, is David's cry in the midst of his sin, create in me a clean heart, O God.
0: Amen.
1: Yeah.
0: And that's what God wants of us, that we would allow him to create in us a clean heart, O God, and renew a right spirit within me. So ask the Lord to cleanse you every day. Just go back to him and say, Lord, I asked you yesterday and I ask you today. Every day we need him. Thank you so much for watching today's program. God bless you. Turn to Jesus. He's looking to you.

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In this powerful book, written by Pastor Larry Bird, you'll read about our extraordinary God experienced through an ordinary life. 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
1: Look around and you'll agree. People are struggling, hopeless, unsure how to manage pain and suffering. And in my wheelchair? I get it. And it's why I shared my story in the Johnny book so many years ago. God helped me keep my smile through paralysis. And I love helping others win back their smile. It's why I'm thrilled about the new updated edition of the Johnny book. Because times have changed. I have learned so much more, and I share it all in this special 45th anniversary edition of what has come to be known as a classic story. So, if you or someone you know is struggling to make sense of their suffering, pick up the 45th anniversary edition of The Johnny Book. It's a time-honored story filled with hard-won insights. And the good news? You don't have to break your neck to learn them. So, pick up your copy today.

Listen, the name of our program is The King is Coming, because we believe the King is coming. And we know He's coming because Jesus authenticated His second coming by rising from the dead.

0: Larry Bird. I've been part of Lighthouse TV since the very beginning. We're now launching out with a new program called Deep Waters. And we have a live audience that comes to the studio. And if you want, you can go to deepwaters.tv and find out more information about this new program.
1: How do I know that my profession of faith is motivated by the possession of true saving faith?
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0: America's origins are impossible to interpret apart from a story of answered prayer. 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A road home to blessing, a course tested in history, rooted in the promises of Scripture, or a road to failed cultures and civilizations of centuries past. The book and its message are now available at Amazon.com.
1: Hello, friend. I'm Ron Jones with Something Good Television, where we believe every detail in our lives of love for God is worked into something good. SGTV is a weekly Bible teaching program that will strengthen your faith and encourage your heart. 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

0: Good day, folks. Thank you for joining us here at Your Health. On today's program, we want to talk about the Polynesian wonder, Noni juice. You know, about 15, 18 years ago when Noni hit North America, people claimed that it helped with a wide variety of health conditions, and so many said, how could one fruit juice help all these different scenarios? Well, today's program, we want to talk about the new scientific evidence that supports the use of Noni in a wide variety of health conditions. Noni juice is not just a fruit juice. It is a true medicinal agent, and today I want to get you up to speed on the science on Noni. It's really fascinating. Plus, we'll take a cultural look at Noni, too, its history and how it's been used through the ages to help those who are suffering. That's our program, but first, let's go to our news to see what's happening in the health world. A new study confirms omega-3's benefits in preventing coronary heart disease. Researchers from the Global Organization for EPA and DHA Omega-3s conducted a meta-analysis of 33 previous studies involving over 800,000 patients. They found taking at least 1 gram of EPA and DHA-rich omega-3 fatty acids reduces the risk of coronary artery disease by 18%. They also found taking omega-3s was particularly helpful in preventing heart disease in those with elevated triglycerides or LDL cholesterol levels. Related research published by the New England Journal of Medicine finds when mother takes 2.4 grams of DHA and EPA-rich omega-3s during the first 3 months of pregnancy, their babies are 30% less likely to have asthma and 25% less likely to have lower respiratory infections such as bronchitis or pneumonia. And from the University of Kansas and the University of Adelaide, researchers find from true independent studies if mother takes DHA-rich omega-3 supplements during pregnancy, it dramatically reduces the occurrence of high-risk preterm birth. The study estimates widespread DHA supplementation during pregnancy could prevent over 100,000 high-risk premature births in the U.S. alone. The study was published by the medical journal Prostaglandins, Leukotrienes, and Essential Fatty Acids. Well, folks, here we have an update on the remarkable ability of the marine omega-3s to prevent disease. First, we find from an exhaustive review of 33 previous studies, taking fish oil reduces the risk of coronary artery disease, especially if you have elevated cholesterol or triglyceride levels. About 3 years ago, a study funded by a pharmaceutical company, which, by the way, was designed to fail, this study suggested fish oil did not help to fight heart disease. But this new one, a review of many studies, trumps the negative one hands down. Next, we learn that if mother takes DHA-rich fish oil, she is much less likely to deliver preterm, or premature as we used to call it. In fact, if omega-3 supplementation was widespread here in America, the practice would prevent over 100,000 preterm births. Imagine the lives and money saved and the suffering spared. Also, we learned prenatal DHA and EPA supplementation lowers baby's risk of asthma and pneumonia. We can now add these three benefits to the already long list of omega-3's health rewards. Taking an early afternoon nap helps seniors' brain function. Researchers from the University of Pennsylvania analyzed the mental function and sleep patterns of nearly 3,000 seniors 65 and up. They found the seniors that napped for about 1 hour in the early afternoon showed improved memory and an improved ability to think clearly. The study also found those who took only short naps or napped for longer than 1 hour showed mental decline 6 times greater than those who napped for about 1 hour daily. The study was published by the Journal of American Geriatric Society. Well, here we're learning more and more about the health benefits provided by getting enough restful sleep. This study finds when seniors take an hour-long nap in the early afternoon, it boosts their mental abilities with improved memory and clarity of thought. The study found short cat naps or long naps were actually a sign of mental decline with age. Now, many people avoid afternoon naps because they're afraid the nap will affect their ability to sleep at night. Past research has shown if the nap does not exceed 1 hour, and if the nap is completed before 3 p.m., it does not affect nighttime sleep patterns in the majority. Another recent study from RAND Europe estimates lost sleep costs the United States some 1.2 million working days and $400 billion a year in lost productivity and increased mortality. Sleep authorities blame light pollution and increased exposure to blue light from electronic devices such as computers and TV sets as a leading cause of lost sleep. Now, just how much sleep should we be getting? Sleep experts report newborns should get 16 to 18 hours a day, preschoolers 11 to 12, school-age kids should get at least 10 hours of sleep a day, teens from 9 to 10, and adults should get from 7 to 9 hours of sleep every 24-hour period. How about you? If you're not getting enough sleep, take the steps to improve your sleep, and I assure you, you will begin to feel much better soon. Today on Your Health, we'll discuss the health benefits of the Polynesian wonder, Noni. Stay tuned to learn more.
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0: I'm Dr. Becker with Your Health at a Glance. 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It is projected by the year 2020, some 18 million Americans will be cancer survivors. The main reason for this upward trend is our treatments for cancer are better than ever. Our cancer medicines are much improved, and we know more about how cancer works. In addition, holistic principles of cancer care are becoming standard of care treatment. 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I'm a cancer survivor who's here to tell you that you have more tools than ever in your battle with cancer. 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
2: Welcome back, everyone. It's just great to be with you today. Well, today is going to be a fantastic show. You know why? It's Noni Day. We love talking about Noni. I got to tell you, this substance never ceases to amaze me. A few years ago, when we started bringing you the story of Noni, people thought, well, Noni's just here for now. It's just a passing. It's just a fad. No, Noni stayed just as we thought it would. You know why? Because it works. So Richard has new stories to share with you today. This will be great. So sit back, listen, and learn. So Richard, let's start with the cultural use of Noni, because it's just so amazing.
0: That's where the story begins on Noni. It's the cultural use. And our first exposure to Noni use came from the Polynesians, specifically the Hawaiians. And over the centuries, the Hawaiians have used Noni for infections of the skin and the eyes and also internal infections, sprains and strains for pain, intestinal problems, digestion problems, diabetes and its complication. Even 100 years ago, people had diabetes. 200 years ago, they had diabetes. Various eye problems, respiratory difficulties such as asthma, menstrual difficulties, the pain of childbirth, a general tonic. But it was used number one for pain in the Polynesian culture. The unification king of Hawaii, King Kamehameha, wherever he planted his sword, the story goes, he planted a noni tree because he saw the benefit for his people, so he wanted that to be accessible all throughout the Hawaiian Islands. And you know, this tradition of accessibility to noni juice continues today because often at their churches in the islands, they plant a noni tree so the community has access to this remarkable medicinal plant. The ancient kahunas, so that's the doctors of the Hawaiian and Polynesian culture, considered noni their greatest gift of healing. And these are not my words, it's in their books of how to treat with their natural remedies. Greatest gift of healing. And this belief continues on in the Hawaiian Islands today. Talk to the elders, they will tell you about the benefits of noni juice. Now, this reliance on noni is not unique to the Hawaiian Islands or Polynesian culture. All around the equatorial plain where noni naturally grows, it is being used and has been for hundreds and hundreds of years. A recent study of the ethnomedicine or the cultural medicine use of the Nicobarese tribe of Card Nicobar Islands, this is in eastern Indian Ocean. They're very isolated from the rest of the world. This study, fascinating, was in the journal Ethnopharmacology. 15 villages and their traditional practitioners were surveyed. What do you use to treat your sick people? They found they used 150 medicinal plants for 47 different medical uses. Of all the plants studied, they found noni had the highest use value to the Nicobarese tribe. Next study, another ethnomedicinal study or cultural medicinal use of the native remedies for diabetes and its complications by inhabitants of the Mauritius Islands. These are islands found just east of Africa. They are also isolated from the rest of the world. In this study, they found that these people of the Mauritius Islands, 111 plant species, 30 polyherbal formulas, they also use 16 different animal species as medicinal agents. And here, they found noni was the most important remedy with the highest use value. Fascinating. A second study of the same people, the Mauritius Islands, they wanted to know what do they use for pain on these islands. 332 islanders were polled and assayed, 20 different practitioners, 79 different plants, 20 polyherbal formulas, and again, noni ranked highest in relative importance and most frequently used of all the plants available to them, and it also ranked the highest in use value. Now, we have what we call a roll-in, and this is a hula alau. This is a dance troupe of the Polynesian culture telling the native story of the Hawaiian use of noni juice. It's fascinating. Watch this.
4: And now, discover the Polynesian secret, noni, a gift of life from God. A bud springs forth from the earth. It grows to mature and widespread. A la'au from God. A life it is. Live long and forever. When the roots are firm, the fruit ripens fully. A root, a stem, a leaf, a fruit. Live long and forever. A bitter taste that slithers down your throat. A life-giving drink when prepared by expert hands. Live long and forever. Dig the root. Strip the stem. Pick the leaf. Gather the fruit. Prepare the leaves. Live long and forever. It is a knowledge passed on by our ancestors. It is a life force trickled down from God. E'ola mau, e'ola, e'ola mau'e. Live long and forever. It is a medicine, a gift of life from God. In ancient times, Polynesians revered the plant called noni. They gathered the fruit and the dark green leaves for a variety of medicinal purposes. It was used both internally and externally. The leaves were heated briefly over a fire and placed on wounds that ranged from cuts and bruises to sprains and burns. The yellow ripe fruit was mashed to a pulp, strained through coconut fibers, and drank as a healing tonic for everything from stomach ailments to more serious conditions such as diabetes and blood disorders. Today, Polynesians still consider noni a miracle plant. The knowledge of its preparation and use has been passed from generation to generation.
0: The scientists call noni Morinda citrifolia. It's an evergreen plant that grows around the equatorial plain up to an elevation of about 1,300 feet. It loves lava soil and lots of good moisture. It's a very hardy plant, and it grows quickly on the volcanic flows.
5: These trees right here, they're about between seven and eight feet high after 4 years of growth. At the very young stage, it'll grow out flower pods, and then eventually will grow open, and then the bees will come and pollinate the flowers, and then it creates pods, and as it grows older, it'll lose its flower and then size up and become a ripe noni like this. To pick them, you twist them, and they come right off.
6: Noni love the rock. It's lava stone. Noni really likes that. It's hard work. You gotta put your heart and soul into it. Okay, Ma, come. Pick some fruits. Noni is a special plant. It makes me feel good. At least, you know, I'm helping people.
0: We came to Hawaii because the volcanic soil is so rich. The fruit is so pristine, it's huge and immaculate. It's highly efficacious. That means it works beautifully, and it's readily accessible. So we're here in this beautiful tropical paradise to help you learn more about this fruit, how you can bring it into your life and make it part of your plan for better health. I strongly recommend you start today with Aloha Noni. I think you'll be very glad you did. We speak to people every day about their results with Aloha Noni, and every day I am truly thankful that I'm associated with a fruit that can bring such relief to so many people. You know, in everyone's life there's times of pain and discomfort and sickness and illness, and to have this available to so many with no side effects, no addiction, no stimulants, no narcotic, and to bring the type of relief it brings to people, it's a blessing to us. And I feel especially privileged to be a part of the Polynesian culture bringing that to us and allowing us to have it. It's their gift to us.
7: Well, Cindy, that certainly brings back memories, doesn't it?
2: It does.
7: What an amazing experience. And this dance troupe that agreed to tell this story, you know, they didn't want a dime for this.
2: Right.
7: This was their contribution to America.
2: Right. You know, God got it right, didn't he?
7: He did.
2: Just amazing. And that's why I think it's so important that they put the noni trees by their churches, because they want the community. Isn't it all about community? They want to help everyone.
7: Yeah. Amazing experience. And you may have seen this before, but it truly shows you the importance of noni in the Polynesian culture and what it can mean to you if you include it in your daily regimen for better health. Let's go to our break, and when we return, let's talk about the modern science on noni juice. We'll be right back.
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0: Dr. Richard Becker, and this is Your Health at a Glance. 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How about fatigue, depression, and headaches?
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2: We're back, everyone, learning all about noni. Isn't this just fascinating? Now we're going to talk about the common uses of noni. Just what is it good for? Richard?
7: Well, in the modern era, we use it for nutritional support for the cancer patient, of course, for pain, inflammation, and swelling. It's outstanding gold star in that category. Arthritis pain, autoimmune disease, inflammatory bowel disease, intestinal conditions, wounds. It acts as use it as a poultice and a compress. Of course, cardiovascular disease and blood pressure control. It's hard to believe any one thing can do all these things, but we'll show you the evidence. Cholesterol control, blood flow, clot prevention, liver protection, and native digestion and tonic promoter of regularity. Outstanding use there. Diabetes and its complications, including diabetic ulcers on the feet or wherever you may get them. It works as a natural antibiotic, effective against fungi, viruses, bacteria, yeast, even at parasites, intestinal worms and whatnot, brain and nerve protector, an immune modulator, and stimulant recovery, anti-aging, and a daily tonic. You know, Cindy, when we first started telling America about noni, if we went to PubMed, our nation's medical library, there were about 12 articles, and they were very scanty, mostly discussing the cultural uses of noni. But today, if you were to go, there'd be over 560 articles at PubMed, and if you go to Google Scholar, a worldwide medical library online, over 13,000 articles dealing with Morinda citrifolia, and many of these are now human studies with direct knowledge. Let's get started on these. Noni and its use in cancer, research summary and up to date. To date, we have test tube and animal studies that show noni is effective as nutritional support for cancers of the mouth, the esophagus, the lungs, colon and rectum, breast, cervix, skin cancer and melanoma, along with UVA and UVB protection, one of the causes of skin cancers, leukemias, lymphomas, and sarcomas. All of these, it's been studied in test tube and animal studies. Multiple studies show when lab animals are given a carcinoma, like lung cancer or a leukemia, they live 75% longer and respond better to chemotherapy while experiencing fewer side effects. This is in animal studies. Scientists have also explained how noni nutritionally supports the cancer patients. It does this through modulation of the immune system. It induces DNA changes in the cancer cells that lead to apoptosis, which means the cancer cells die on their own. And this is induced through DNA changes in the cancer cells by noni. It detoxifies carcinogens. It also helps to prevent cancer. Fewer mitogenic figures in the biopsies, reduces oxidative stress, inhibits angiogenesis, which is the formation of new blood vessels in the tumor. Tumor can't grow without a blood supply. right? If you stop the blood flow, you help to reduce that tumor load, and Noni does that. And it also helps to prevent metastasis. All of these have been done in animal and test tube studies. Now, the critics say, well, we need human studies. You know, these are very expensive. No pharmaceutical company is going to prove their competitor, which is the natural world. This is difficult to do. If you are a philanthropist and you have billions of dollars to spend to help us with this project, we would love to do that. Help us do that. Help us prove it to the world. But as of yet, I can't give you those studies, but we have a lot of evidence. A large study of 500 or more medicinal plants used for the support of cancer, a large study found that Noni showed the most promise of all these 500 different plants. The University of Hawaii did a study on terminally ill cancer patients, and they found Noni relieved the pain while it improved the quality of life in terminal cancer patients. We used Noni in my recovery of cancer. I found it helped immensely. Now, perhaps the most common use of Noni is for pain. Now, this is amazing. Now, this is new knowledge here. Listen to this. International Journal of Biomacromolecules. These are mostly proteins, large molecules. This is the last frontier of human physiology. We're learning what these some 13,000 different proteins that reside in the human body do. Now, Noni contains a heat and acid stable protein. See, when we eat a protein, we have a piece of beefsteak, let's say. The stomach acid denatures the protein. If we cook the meat, which we always do, of course, it denatures the protein as well. But this protein found in Noni juice is stable to heat. Now, what this means is we can pasteurize the juice and make it safe to ship around the world, and it still works. So this notion that you have to have only raw Noni juice to get pain relief, it's not true. And this study proves it. It's heat stable and acid stable. So we can send a safe product. That's comforting to know, isn't it, Cindy? It certainly is. Because we take this very seriously, the safety of our products. So this heat-stable protein blocks the transmission of pain impulses up the spinal cord. They were able to prove it, and it also calms inflammation. Now, narcotic pain relievers block the impulse of pain up the spinal cord, but they don't calm inflammation. In fact, they cause it a little inflammation. Noni juice blocks the pain and the inflammation. Noni juice inhibits bradykinins, cytokines, the COX-1 and 2 enzymes, and other mechanisms, calming inflammation by at least six mechanisms. Noni also inhibits metallomatrix proteinase enzymes. This is an enzyme that destroys connective tissues. Now, we've all know somebody, and you may have it yourself, a deforming arthritis like rheumatoid, where the hands become crippled. This metallomatrix proteinase enzyme is destroying the joint. Noni inhibits that enzyme, and it slows this process down. So we're seeing all these mechanisms by which Noni inhibits pain. Noni also inhibits the production of uric acid, which is the cause of gout. One of the most painful arthritis, the most painful conditions a human could ever have is gout. Noni inhibits the production of this uric acid. Noni is helpful in a wide variety of painful conditions, including inflammatory bowel disease. Noni is 70% as effective as morphine for pain, roughly equal to tramadol, but there's no narcotic, no stimulant, no dependency. You can stop Noni at any time. You will not crave it. I guarantee that. I guarantee it. And it will not sedate you. It will not make you sleepy. You can take it in the morning. You won't want to go back to bed. It's not like that. Stop it at any time. Start it at any time. Opioid use has increased 500% increase in the last 10 years in the United States. What this means is we don't have people wanting to abuse. We have people who are in pain. And we're depending on an inadequate system. The pharmaceutical approach to the treatment of disease is incomplete. We're missing the other components. Naturals are a major part of that, and Noni plays a big role in this. If you're suffering in pain, please trust me for a little while and try the Noni. We know of how it works. It works by multiple mechanisms. And what this means is, this is so important, it's such a major part of Noni. Let's take ibuprofen, probably the most common pain reliever used in the world, that and aspirin. Well, it powerfully inhibits the COX-1 and 2 enzyme very powerfully. And when you powerfully inhibit those enzymes, you prevent normal functions of these enzymes. Therefore, you get stomach irritation. You get stress on the kidneys, even kidney failure and liver failure. You can develop an ulcer, painful stomach ulcers from ibuprofen use. This is common knowledge. But they powerfully inhibit these two enzymes. Now, Noni relieves pain by gently inhibiting at least 6, 7, 8 different mechanisms. You add them all up, it's closer to 10. So that gentle suppression gives you profound pain relief without complications and side effects. Let's go to our break. We have cardiovascular disease next. Can you lower your risk of disease? The answer is yes. One way is by including fruit in your diet. Fruit contains valuable nutrients that can reduce the risk of heart disease, stroke, and even some cancers.
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8: 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I'm Cindy Becker for Your Health at a Glance. 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

0: We're back, everyone. We are having an amazing discussion on the benefits of noni. This is so great. We've talked about noni and its help nutritionally supporting the cancer patient and its amazing properties of helping those in pain. Now we're going to talk about cardiovascular benefit. Richard, this is a big one as well.
1: Yeah, the leading health threat to America, according to many, many health experts, is hypertension. And noni lowers blood pressure. But we've seen this in at least three human studies. Here we have a higher level of evidence. And multiple animal studies show noni lowers blood pressure roughly equal to an ACE inhibitor, one of our most common forms of blood pressure medications. Noni contains a synergistic blend of over 40 different antioxidants. Many of these are polyphenols. Now, we've talked about polyphenols. Curcumin is a polyphenol. Olive leaf extract has polyphenols. Mangosteen has polyphenols. These are powerful, health-promoting antioxidants, and noni has unique polyphenols. It's a blend of almost 40 of these, 40 different antioxidant types, including vitamin C. There's a little of that in there, too. This is why noni shows remarkably strong activity against developing cholesterol plaques in our arteries. These powerful antioxidants help to protect the artery from damage that leads to plaques that cut off blood flow and lead to heart attacks and strokes. It's just that simple. Noni lowers cholesterol levels by 20% in smokers. It also lowers HDL. Raises HDL by about 20% while calming the inflammatory response in smokers' lungs. University of Illinois did studies on this. Promotes systemic blood flow, helps the blood get in the nooks and crannies, which is the essence of good health, good blood flow. And we know how it does it. It inhibits red blood cell aggregation. This is platelet adhesiveness. It also normalizes thrombin activity. What I'm trying to say here is noni prevents needless blood clots. We want our blood to clot when we're damaged, when we've been hurt and trauma and lacerations, etc. We want our blood to clot it appropriately. But we don't want it to clot when we're just sitting in the easy chair watching the Your Health Show. That's not good. That's what leads to heart attacks and strokes and bad things. So it helps to keep the blood flowing, and we know the mechanism, which is that's new information as well. Supports brain blood flow by supporting choline processing. The scientists have it all worked out. Leave it for our uses. It helps to promote blood flow to the brain just like it does to the heart and other organs. Multiple animal studies have shown that noni counters a high-fat diet. So multiple ways now we know why the Polynesians have been using noni to prevent cardiovascular disease for up to 2,000 years now. We have evidence of that. Diabetes, liver health updates. Multiple studies show now that noni improves measures of glucose control in diabetes. It lowers glucose level. It improves insulin function, less insulin resistance. It promotes weight loss by raising cholecystokinin levels. This is an appetite-suppressing hormone. There's reasons why we're hungry. And this drive of hormone control is a powerful thing. And once we've put on some weight, these hormones rage even more to support our weight. Noni can be a very helpful addition. And this is one of the traditional uses of noni is to help people lose weight. We didn't know how, but the science now says, yeah, that's legit. It raises cholecystokinin levels. It also counters the effect of high fat and high starch and sugar diet. This is all very helpful for diabetes and weight gain, the pre-diabetic syndrome. Multiple studies show noni protects the liver from toxins, including damage that may be caused by diabetes. Multiple studies, carbon tetrachloride. Give a dose of noni to the animal first. Give it a dose of carbon tetrachloride, which is

0: an absolute liver killer. The animal survives, actually survives when they have noni first. This is really a remarkable thing in protecting the liver. Journal of Natural Products, 2013, fairly new, November, researchers identified 5 new and 10 previously known compounds that are responsible for noni's anti-diabetes actions and diabetes conflict. The interest in noni worldwide scientific community is staggering. Just in the last 18 months, they're finally catching on, folks. It is amazing. We're getting to the, well, we're not quite to the level of curcumin and grapeseed extract, but we're catching up quickly, and it's all over the world. It's not just America who wants to know. Everybody all around the world wants to know about noni. So they know a lot about how diabetes helps, is helped by the noni product. Next, natural antibiotic, summary and update. Noni has remarkable antibiotic, antiviral, antifungal, anti-yeast, anti-parasitic activity, making it effective against our most common pathogens, candida. How many of you have the yeast syndrome? Noni is a part of this treatment for you. Helps with the regularity, gets you back on track with regular, suppresses the yeast growth without the damaging effects of Diflucan and the medicines. These are powerful medicines. They have their place, but they're hard on the liver. You can't take these things every day. You eventually, you will learn with the yeast syndrome, you have to follow the diet. And you know, it takes people a while to accept that, doesn't it, Cindy?
1: It does.
0: But we have to do it. We have to follow the low-sugar, low-starch diet and use these medicinal agents. It works. We don't get resistance to the germs. That's the true beauty of the natural approach to things. We also know the mechanism by which noni inhibits the growth of yeast, aspergillus, human immune virus, and even hepatitis C virus. Noni promotes probiotic growth. Even though it's a powerful antibiotic, it promotes the powerful good probiotics. In fact, there was a study I found that they suggest, they say, you can use a noni broth to grow your probiotics now. It is that effective as a food source for the good organisms, but it kills the pathogens. Isn't that amazing? How does it know? How does it know? How does the body know the difference? But it does. It does. New one here, study evaluating noni's anti-hepatitis C activity. Mechanism explained and molecules identified. This is microbiology, immunology. You can read this for yourself. Recommended research. Use the molecules in noni to start to make new drugs for hepatitis C. Journal of Agriculture and Food Chemistry, noni inhibits H. pylori. Are you struggling with H. pylori? Not only does it inhibit the germ, but it inhibits the scarring of the stomach that H. pylori can cause, which leads to chronic pain. Next on our list when we return from our break is the brain and nervous system. How does noni work there? We'll be right back.

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2: Here is our hope for you today. I'm Cindy Becker. Christian counselor Dr. Henry Brandt wrote, "To dwell above with the saints we love, that will be grace and glory. But to live below with the saints we know, well, that's another story." Throughout our lives, we encounter difficult people. These souls challenge the best of us. But the Apostle Paul suggested that we maintain our grace in spite of the actions of others. Paul wrote, "If it is possible, as far as it depends on you, live at peace with everyone." Paul acknowledged it may not be possible in all cases, but we should still do our best. Try to look at difficult people through Christ's eyes. Remember, his sacrifice was for everyone, even those saints we know who challenge us. I'm Cindy Becker. This is our hope for you today.
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2: 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We're back talking about Noni, and now Richard, this one's interesting. Yes. You have some research about Noni and how it nutritionally supports brain health.
4: Yes, animal studies show that Noni's antioxidant, anti-inflammatory, and blood flow promoting properties helps to protect the brain from strokes. If you have a stroke, the damage is less, which is a very good thing. It also protects from the inflammation associated with Alzheimer's disease and the neurodegenerative diseases like Parkinson's disease. These are all basically inflammatory diseases with mitochondrial dysfunction. And a new line of research on Noni is helping to explain how Noni helps so many different things. It improves mitochondrial function. See, the mitochondria gives us the energy for the cells to do all its various tasks. This is why we take CoQ10, right? We know about that. Noni protects the mitochondria. Isn't that amazing? This is the new research we're getting, and I'm loving this. Also, on Parkinson's disease, they found that Noni protected from the side effects of medicine. You know, L-DOPA really helps Parkinson's disease, but it only helps for a little while. As soon as you get so many side effects, it's prohibitive. Noni helps to protect from that. Journal of Ayurvedic Medicine, Noni has been shown to have an anxiolytic, a sedative, and hypnotic effect, 50% as effective as Valium or diazepam. Now, if you take Noni in the morning, you won't want to go back to sleep. It's not like that. And we helped you understand that with the pain. It does it through so many different mechanisms that you don't get the side effects. So here's how I recommend you use the Noni. When you're in pain and you're lying in bed trying to go to sleep, and you know, we humans, we get an emotional response to pain. That's how we're made. It helps us avoid the next painful experience. But it's difficult to fall asleep when you're hurting. Take the Noni juice, go lie back down 10 minutes, you will calm down, the pain will subside, and most of the time you'll be able to go to sleep. It's amazing how it does. And then in the morning and the next day, you won't crave the noni like you did the pain pill. See? You won't want that. So that's the beauty of it. Next, noni and intestinal health. Heartburn, gastroesophageal reflux disease, irregularity, constipation. That's second next to pain relieving effect for noni. Gold star performance for noni. Get off the PPIs if you can, if it's appropriate for you. 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Get that synergistic blend, and you won't need the acid-suppressing drugs anymore and all their complications. 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Tremendous. Here is a very important noni immunity summary and update. Noni is a powerful immune system modulator. It has beta-glucan-like molecules in it. This is newer knowledge. They're beginning to explain how it works. It stimulates macrophages, T, and B cells. What this means, T cells are cell-mediated immunity, viruses, fungus, cancer. B cells are the humoral immunity, which is anything that has to do with bacteria and antibodies. So, in essence, when these two arms are stimulated, your entire immune response is amplified. And it all came from the simple agent of noni. We have proof of this now. We know this is all new, how all this works. It's really quite amazing. And one of the properties is that they've been able to prove that noni inhibits metastasis of cancer. Now, I would never tell you that just take your noni, that's all you need for cancer care. This is nutritional support. You can use it with the agents your doctor prescribes for cancer treatment. That's how most people do it. There are scenarios where the doctor says, we don't have anything to help you with your cancer. This is a terminal case. It's a grave diagnosis. I would push the noni and a complete program. You'd be amazed how many people are alive today because they embraced holism when told you have terminal cancer. It happens. Not for everyone. We know that. But many are alive today because of plans like this. So learn what you can. Learn more and more about it. Let's see. There's so much new on the noni. We don't have time for all of this. Ethnopharmacology, animal study, dramatically reduces inflammation, spasm, and long-term narrowing of asthma. It reduces the allergic response, and over time, the airways get chronically smaller and smaller and smaller, and this is a life-threatening asthma. And they were able to prove in animal studies how noni prevents that from happening. And noni has been used for asthma for hundreds of years, and now we know how it does. They've been able to explain it. Liver protective for long-term use. Noni has just been approved by the European Union for use in Europe now. That was a big hurdle for noni, and it's passed their safety profile. In America, noni is generally regarded as safe. Generally regarded as safe. Let's see, what else? Noni and gynecological summary. It helps with menopause symptoms. Noni reduces pain and blood pressure, improves mood and hearing, while it protects bone mass. This was a large study in postmenopausal women. Let's repeat that. Reduces the pain. Menopause can be a painful condition. The joints ache, the bones ache, lowers the blood pressure. Menopause, blood pressure goes up. In most women, it may not be high enough that you need medicine, but it starts to go up. We can lower that down. It improves the mood, and it improves hearing while it protects bone mass. In the younger years, ladies, noni has been used for a very long time to help with the pain of dysmenorrhea, and it can still be used today. Here's the bottom line. Does noni help your quality of life? Does your diet improve your quality of your life? Does the special fruits and fruit juices, do they do more than just supply nutrition, or are they medicinal? University of Illinois, noni juice drinkers after 3 months showed improved quality of life, improved ability to physically function. You know, if you can get up and go in our senior years and enjoy the fruits of your labors and enjoy your kids, your grandkids, and family and all that you've worked for, that's a blessing. Isn't it? It would be to me. Diminished body pain, increased vitality, improved mental health, and a slight improvement of hearing. We haven't explained that one yet. 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
5: We're back, everyone. Now we're going to talk about how you supplement with Noni. And I've got to tell you, we're going to talk about that taste.
4: Yeah.
5: So, Richard, you know, Noni doesn't really taste that good.
4: Nope, it
5: doesn't. But if you ask me, it's really not that bad either.
4: No, you get used to it.
5: You really do.
4: I think of it this way. If I want to have a nice, sweet-tasting, enjoyable tropical fruit punch and sit on the beach and enjoy the sunset, I'm going to have papaya and pineapple, you know, that type of stuff, a little coconut in it. Well, it's delicious.
5: Mm-hmm.
4: But Noni is medicine.
5: Mm-hmm.
4: And with each drink, you're reminded, this is a medicine. Treat it with respect. Hold it with a prayer in your heart for healing. And that taste reminds you of that. Now, I'm used to it. I can swallow down the Noni, and it doesn't offend me. You do. People get used to the taste. The taste does not linger in the mouth for long. It doesn't cling to the mouth. You know, some flavors stick with you for a long time, like a hot chili pepper.
5: Right.
4: It's not like that at all.
5: Well,
4: it's
5: Richard,
4: not like
5: it at all. Your fruit juices that are thick, more like a
4: yes.
5: puree,
4: uh-huh.
5: even the goji and the mangosteen, which are delicious, but they're a thick,
4: yes.
5: pulpish type. Noni's thin.
4: It is.
5: So the taste dissipates really quickly. It does not coat your tongue.
4: It does not
5: so you
4: coat
5: just
4: your tongue.
5: Drink it and go on.
4: But if taste is still an issue, mm-hmm. grape juice, blueberry juice, root beer covers it well. They all have sugar in them, you know. So if a spoonful of sugar helps medicine go down, as the song says, I guess a little is okay. But I have learned adding just a little water to the Noni. It helps blunt the strong taste, too. Just a little water will do it for your low-sugar approach. Now, the dose can be anywhere from 1 ounce a day all the way up to 16 or more ounces a day. Most do not need that high dose. I would start with a lower dose than 16, maybe 4 or 5 ounces a day. Get the pain relief you need. Get control of the diabetes. Make progress. Show that it's working. And then decrease the dose to the least to get the job done, because, you know, we want to be economically efficient in what we do, and we want to waste a medicine in any way, a medicinal food like this. So I would say most people who have an ongoing painful condition, 2 to 4 ounces a day, and if they're having a rough evening, they can take another 2 to 4 ounces in the evening, and they do well. Cindy, tell us a little bit how we can get Noni.
5: Okay, well, Noni's basically, we basically have, we have three different types. We have the regular juice, which that one is packaged in a plastic bottle, but I've got to tell you, it's the safe, good quality one. You don't get any gas exchange, anything like that.
4: So it's
5: that's
4: a safe
5: for
4: plastic.
5: Economics. It's a
4: good
5: safe plastic.
4: Okay,
5: right.
4: Good.
5: Then we have the organic juice, which is USDA certified organic. That's in a glass bottle. You can buy it singly or also in cases of four. We also have the Noni concentrate, which is the organic Noni concentrated down. That's to really help with your taste issue. You only take a teaspoon of the concentrate, whereas you take 1 to 4 ounces or so of the regular juice. They're all very economical. I'm telling you, this is the best price Noni that I have found anywhere on the internet, anywhere. And it is volume priced. So when you buy it by the case of four, it's really economical.
4: Yes. And you can sign up for the auto ship.
5: That's right.
4: So it keeps coming without effort.
5: Good point. You can get it monthly, bi-monthly, whatever suits your needs for you.
4: And if you should ever say, you know, I don't think this Noni is relieving my pain anymore, stop it for a week.
5: You'll
4: remember. At the end of that week, you'll go, oh, yeah, it was. I'm going back on my Noni.
5: That's right.
4: You know, there's a lot of hype in the nutritional supplement world. Noni is not hype. It's here to stay. It is a medicinal agent, and I thank God for it every day.
5: And it works.
4: Thank you for your kind attention. We'll see you tomorrow, folks. Bye-bye.
5: Thanks, everyone. We'll see you tomorrow. Bye-bye.
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Bird. I've been part of Lighthouse TV since the very beginning. 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And we have a live audience that comes to the studio. 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

Many would say, I believe in the Holy Spirit. But my question is, do you know the Holy Spirit? Do you know what He does? What He provides? He was there at creation. He came in power at Pentecost. He's the most personal and perhaps the most misunderstood member of the Trinity. The study of the Holy Spirit as revealed in Scripture shows He is more than a feeling, more than a force, more than an emotion, more than an experience. So, who is the Holy Spirit? The Holy Spirit is God with us, God in us, and God at work through us. Discover more about the Holy Spirit than you ever imagined, and experience His presence and power as never before.

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1: The Holy Spirit will never contradict what the Word of God says. 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You can count on it. You won't read something in the Bible and the next day get some vision from God that contradicts what the Bible says. It's not going to happen. Your standard for what is truth and what is right and wrong is the Scripture, and you don't have to doubt about it because God wrote it down for you.
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0: Isn't it time to take the journey from knowing about the Holy Spirit to deeply knowing Him? 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
2: It was the fall of 1940 in a small village in southern France. Four teenage friends and their dog, whose name was Robot, were trotting along a countryside road, and as they wandered near a hillside, Robot scampered toward a hole in the ground near a fallen tree. The boys, bold and adventuresome, followed after him. The opening was barely wide enough for a person to squeeze through. Curious, they tossed stones into the hole to test its depth. And then, one by one, they wiggled through and slid nearly 50 feet down into the earth. It was dark, it was damp, silent, like a basement no one had entered in a long time. For a moment, they couldn't see anything. Then they lit their oil lamp, and in that instance, the walls around them sprang to life. On the stone walls were massive bulls, powerful horses, and deer with branching antlers. The animals seemed alive, frozen, and their shapes leaping and galloping across the rock. Vibrant colors of red, brown, and black were glowing in the flickering light, and the boys just stood there in awe. Without meaning to, they had stumbled upon one of the greatest archaeological discoveries of the 20th century. They had found the prehistoric cave paintings of Lascaux. That's what light does. It shows us what's been hidden. Before they turned on the lamp, they didn't know where they were, and they just saw darkness. And that's exactly what the Holy Spirit wants to do for us, to shine a light on God's Word so that we can understand it. The Holy Spirit has always been connected to the Word of God, there in the inspiration of the Scripture, guiding the writers as they wrote it. We call that inspiration. But today, I want to talk to you not about inspiration, but about illumination. What is the difference? Well, inspiration is how the Bible was written. Illumination is how we understand what was written today. Inspiration happened in the past when the Spirit of God guided people like Moses and David and Paul to record God's truth without error. Illumination is what happens in us when the Holy Spirit opens our eyes and our hearts to see what God is saying to us through His precious Word. Let's take a closer look at this. First of all, why this is so important, the mandate for spiritual illumination. The Bible tells us that without the Spirit of God shining in our hearts, we can never understand what the Bible says. There are a number of reasons for that. If you're an unbeliever here, if you don't believe in Jesus Christ, if you don't consider yourself to be a Christian because you're not one, you can read the Bible, you can memorize it, you can diagram it, you can take apart its Hebrew and Greek meanings, and it will still never mean anything to you. It will be just like a book full of words. Paul says it this way, 2 Corinthians chapter 4, "But even if our gospel is veiled, it is veiled to those who are perishing, whose minds the God of this age has blinded, who do not believe, lest the light of the gospel of the glory of Christ, who is the image of God, should shine on them." Paul says that before we become Christians, our eyes are blinded to the Word of God. We don't have any equipment to understand it. That before you invite Christ into your life, you have spiritual scales on your eyes. You can read it for all you're worth, and it's just a bunch of words. It's like trying to read a book in a language you don't know. 1 Corinthians 2:14, we're told that the natural man, that's the person who doesn't know the Lord, the natural man does not receive the things of the Spirit of God, for they are foolishness to him, nor can he know them because they are spiritually discerned. If I ask for testimonies here today, many of you could say, you know, before I knew Christ, Pastor, I tried to read the Bible some, maybe in a hotel room when you pulled a Gideon Bible out. You tried to read it, but it felt like foolishness. I couldn't understand why people loved this book so much, because to me it was just a bunch of words on a page. But when the Spirit of God comes to live within you, when you become a Christian and the Holy Spirit enters your life, He begins to open the Word of God so that you begin to understand it. He directs His light on its pages. He highlights verses that apply to your situation. He brings clarity and conviction to your mind. That's what we call the illuminating of the Spirit. It's the Spirit of God casting light on the Word of God and shining in our hearts so that the Word begins to come off the page and make sense in our lives. You can't have spiritual illumination unless you're a Christian. The Bible says that very clearly. I know people who have become Christians, and they have told me that they tried to read the Bible before they became Christians, and it made no sense. And when they got saved, it was like somebody had rewritten the Bible, because all of a sudden, it now made sense. The Bible says there's a mandate for spiritual illumination, but it's also a mystery. 1 Corinthians 2 says, "We speak wisdom among those who are mature, yet not the wisdom of this world. We speak the wisdom of God in a mystery, the hidden wisdom which God ordained before the ages, which none of the rulers of this age knew, for if they had known this wisdom, they would not have crucified the Lord of glory." He says, if the people of Jesus' age had known the wisdom of God, they never would have put Him to death. They would have understood that God had a plan for His Son. Paul is writing about the wisdom of God that is concealed from the people of this age. The princes of this world, the rulers of this age, the aristocrats, the political leaders, the intellectuals, many of them don't know the wisdom of God. And when you listen to them talk and you hear them speak, you realize they do not have a clue about who God is or what His word is or what His purpose is. Their money can't buy this wisdom. Their power can't demand it. Their influence can't obtain it. They can't download it from the internet. They can't acquire it from the world's finest universities. To that I say amen. They can't discover it from some guru sitting in a hut in the Himalayas. They can't get it anywhere. Because the only place you get the wisdom of God is from the Spirit of God. And you get the Spirit of God when you get the Son of God in your life through salvation. I've often said that someone with no formal education, someone who knows Jesus and reads their Bible, has more lasting wisdom than a brilliant scholar with a PhD. You know, there are some people that have so many degrees, they have no temperature. Did you know that? They don't have the Spirit. The wisdom of the believer will carry them further than the knowledge of the unbeliever. I know some little old ladies like that, some people who've lived in the Word of God their whole life. I would trust them with my question about the spiritual things of this world far more than I would trust them with somebody with a PhD from a secular university. Because one is from God and the other is from the world. So if you want the wisdom of the world, you don't need the Holy Spirit. You can get that wisdom anywhere you want, any of the state institutions, universities and colleges, correspondence schools. They'll be more than happy to relieve you of your time and your money. But if you want the wisdom of God, you have to have the illuminating ministry of the Holy Spirit. 1 Corinthians 2:7 says, "But we speak the wisdom of God in a mystery, the hidden wisdom which God ordained before the ages for our glory. The wisdom of God is a mystery. That doesn't mean it's a riddle. It means it's something that has been in existence but has not been understood. Now it's being understood because the Bible tells us what this mystery is. That same word is used to describe the church. The church, according to the Bible, is a mystery. What does that mean? It didn't exist in the minds of the Old Testament people, but in the New Testament it was revealed, and now that mystery is no longer a mystery. Now it's revealed. And it was a mystery that the Bible says is the Spirit of God in this way. The Bible tells us that when we're trying to get into spiritual truth, we're dealing with God's mysteries, His hidden wisdom. We can't comprehend it if we don't know the Lord. And that will never be able to be comprehended apart from God's Holy Spirit. You know, there are times when God in His common grace allows us to benefit from the wisdom and skill of people who don't know Him. Doctors, teachers, counselors who aren't Christians can still be a blessing. They have good things to say. But when it comes to the issues of the heart, when it comes to the issues of God, we need the wisdom of God. And that's why we look to people who know the Lord and are filled with the Spirit. Let me pause here and get myself in a little trouble. I have a lot of friends who are Christians who go to unbelieving counselors. And they'll be able to help you to a certain extent. But when it comes to the spiritual part of your life, they don't have a clue. And they might even give you bad information. I'm not saying they don't have any value. In fact, there's a story about my cancer and going to see my doctor for the first time. I didn't walk into his office and say, "The first thing I want to know about you is, are you a Christian?" No, the first thing I wanted to know from him was, does he know anything about cancer? Because I don't want to have this the rest of my life. I think that's important. But when it comes to the issues of the heart, you can't get the counsel you need from somebody who doesn't know God. How are they going to help you know God better if they don't know God themselves? So, for whatever it's worth, I'm not trying to offend anybody, and if you happen to be a counselor who's not a Christian, I'm sure God's given you a great clientele. But I'm just talking to the people of God. If you want to grow in grace and in the knowledge of the Lord, you have to grow in grace in the knowledge of the Lord from people who also know the Lord. The mandate for spiritual illumination and the mystery of it. Now, let's talk about how this works. What is the ministry of the Holy Spirit's illumination? First of all, He brings us spiritual discernment. One of the last promises of the Savior that was made to His disciples before His crucifixion concerned the ministry of the Holy Spirit. Here's what Jesus said in John 16. "I still have many things to say to you, but you cannot bear them now. However, when He, the Spirit of truth, is come, He will guide you into all truth. For He will not speak of His own authority, but whatever He hears, He will speak. And He will tell you things to come. And He will glorify Me, for He will take of what is Mine and declare it to you." What Jesus told His disciples was this. He said, "I'm going to go back to heaven, but don't worry, I'm going to send you another Comforter, the Holy Spirit. And when He comes, He will live within you, and He will guide you into all truth. He won't speak of His own words or pursue His own agenda. He will speak of My words, because remember, we learn one of the purposes of the Holy Spirit is to glorify Jesus Christ and to lift Him up. And what Jesus is saying is this: when the Spirit of God comes, He will take what He knows from God, and as God Himself, He will reveal these things to you, and then you will really be thinking the right things. You'll be thinking God things. You really can't know God, you can't know His Word, unless the Spirit of God is in the process. You say, "Well, Pastor, I don't know very much about the Holy Spirit." You don't have to know very much about Him, except He is the third person of the Trinity, God the Father, God the Son, God the Holy Spirit. And the Bible says that when Jesus Christ becomes your Savior, the third person of the Godhead comes to live within you. You literally become the temple of the Holy Spirit. He lives within your heart. And He is there not just to occupy space or, as He sometimes does, make you uncomfortable when you're doing the wrong thing. He's there to help you. And most of all, He's there to help you understand the Scripture so that the Word of God makes sense to you, so you understand what it says, you understand what it means, and you understand what it means to you.

Heavenly Father and your Lord and Savior Jesus Christ. And the Holy Spirit is like a lighthouse keeper who just loves to send that powerful beam out and help you get through the fog and the darkness of where you live. How many of you know we're living in some fog and darkness right now? Hard to see our way through it. Sometimes we get up and say, what in the world is going to happen today? How many of you know sometimes you just get a verse and you hang on to that verse and you live off of that verse for 2 or 3 days because God has given you a verse of scripture to give you direction and hone in on what's happening in your life. In general, the content of the Spirit's ministry is all the truth. Sometimes people come to me and maybe they're living with each other out of marriage. I've had that happen several times. They want to talk to me about this and I say, you know, you guys, what you're doing is not right. You shouldn't be doing that. The Bible doesn't allow that. The Word of God doesn't allow that. And I've had them say to me, you know what, Pastor, I know that's what the Bible says, but we prayed about it and we've got real peace from God. I'm not going to tell you all the things I say when that happens, but what I want to tell them is whatever you got is not peace from God. And I know that to be true because listen to me, kids. This is what you need to understand. The Holy Spirit will never contradict what the Word of God says. Not ever, ever, ever. You can count on it. You won't read something in the Bible and the next day get some vision from God that contradicts what the Bible says. It's not going to happen. Your standard for what is truth and what is right and wrong is the Scripture. And you don't have to doubt about it because God wrote it down for you. It's called the Bible. When somebody tells me the Spirit of God told them to do something that is not from the Word of God, it may be a spirit, all right, but it's not the Spirit of God. So when we talk about spiritual illumination, we're not talking about dreams or private messages. We're talking about God's Word coming alive as He uses His Spirit to open the understanding and apply the Word of God to our hearts. So the parameters of spiritual discernment are found between the covers of this book. You want to know where the wisdom of God is? It's right here. You don't have to go to grad school to get it. You just get a Bible and start reading it. And little by little, God's Word will start to penetrate your life. So how does the process work? Well, there's a wonderful passage of Scripture in the little book of 1 John. Here's what it says. It says, but you have an anointing from the Holy One, and you know all things. The anointing which you have received from Him abides in you, and you do not need that anyone teach you. Sometimes after a service here at Shadow Mountain, someone will come up to me and say, Pastor, that was really an anointed message. And I take that as a compliment. But what I want to say to you is that John says we all have an anointing from God. You have this anointing from the Holy One, says John. I take that to mean that each of us has a special gift from God. It says here, you do not need that anyone teach you. I know some students have made that their life verse, but that's not where it goes. It doesn't mean we don't need teachers because John himself was a teacher. It means we don't need worldly teachers to teach us the things we need to know about God. What he means is this, you don't need teachers who speak from a non-Christian perspective. You don't need horoscopes. You don't need psychic hotlines. You don't need advice columns to figure out life. You have the Spirit of the living God within you. He is your anointing. And when you allow that to happen, you can ask him to help you, and he will. And often he will do it through the Word of God. This isn't about feelings or whims. It's about the Spirit taking the Word of God and applying it to your mind and heart, guiding you in truth and keeping you alert. So the parameters and the process. Now the power. The Bible says in John 14:26, but the Helper, the Holy Spirit, whom the Father will send in my name, he will teach you all things and bring to your remembrance all things that I said to you. If you were a Christian in high school or college, and you were getting ready for a big test, you may have prayed, oh Lord, help me remember the things I've studied. My prayer was always, help me to remember the things I haven't studied. I wanted not inspiration, I wanted revelation. But sometimes you'll hear the Word of God preached, and you walk away saying, that didn't touch me. I'm not sure what he was talking about. And you may not think about it again for weeks.
But if you keep coming back, nurturing your spiritual life, little by little, you'll store

0: truth in your spirit. And then at the right moment, the Bible says, God's Spirit will bring it to your remembrance. He will bring it to your mind. Most crises may come to us, but all of them have one thing in common. You don't get time to do homework on them. If there's a crisis and you're facing this crisis, you don't get to say, I'll come back in 2 weeks after I have a chance to study this a little bit more. What I'm saying, folks, is this. How are you going to remember something you don't have? You all got to give the Spirit of God something to work with. You got to put some word in your heart. You say, how do I do that? Well, there's a lot of ways. You can memorize the Scripture. I know that's a foreign term to some of you. You can read the Scripture. You can listen to the Scripture. There's so many ways to listen to the Scripture today. So many good readers of the Scripture. I believe that many worship songs are built around Scripture. You can play them in your heart. What I'm saying is, if you don't fill your mind and your spirit with godly things, then when the Spirit of God wants to bring something to your remembrance, He goes to your hard drive and there's nothing there. You have to give Him something to work with. That's the part we play in the disciplines of our life. We study and we listen and we take notes. I'm so honored when I see some of you taking notes. Every piece of spiritual information that you make as an input into your life becomes fodder for the Holy Spirit to use when the time comes. I'll give you an illustration. I was speaking at a conference some years ago, and I had an assignment to speak on marriage. In fact, the whole thing was about marriage, and I just had one message. A woman who had listened to some of the radio told me at the end of my message that day, in tears, that she and her husband were having terrible problems, on the verge of divorce. And he had told her several weeks before that he would come to this session and hear what I had to say, but that was it. If it didn't work, he was done. He was finished. And she said, Pastor, we had this major fight this week. And he said, I'm not going. And she said, and I tried to take my own life because I was so discouraged. And I don't know where this came from, but I looked at her and I said, young lady, don't you ever do that again. God did not die for your marriage. He died for you, and He cares about you as a person. So don't ever do that again. I thought, where did that come from? It came from what was in me. The Holy Spirit will use what is in you and bring it out at the right time, at the right moment, when you need the answer. But if you don't put anything in your spirit for the Holy Spirit to work with, He won't have anything for you to say. So the point is, you don't have to go around begging the Holy Spirit to help you. Just keep filling up the tank with godly things, and when the moment comes, the Holy Spirit will be there to give you the wisdom that you need. And then there's spiritual dependence. Did you know that the ministry of the Holy Spirit makes it possible for you to face life in a different way than the average person? We can face crises and testing and not get blown off course. We face these crises with the knowledge of God. You say, well, Pastor Jeremiah, how can I explain that sort of discernment? I think it comes as the Spirit of God helps you and me to see the whole picture. The Spirit of God wants to give us perspective. Did you know that? He's not just interested in the moment. He's interested in that moment in the big picture. Let me give you an illustration of this from the New Testament. It's kind of raw because it sounds very familiar. Here's this young man who loved the Lord, and he died an unjust and violent death. He was stoned to death for boldly proclaiming Jesus Christ as Savior and Lord. He told people what they didn't want to hear, and because they had no answer for his arguments, they killed him. Now I know that you know I'm talking about Stephen. I want to ask you a question. If you knew you were going to be martyred for your faith, if you knew you were going to be stoned or shot because of what you believe and what you say, what would you be thinking? I'm sure you'd be afraid. Normally, if you weren't, there's something wrong with you. You'd probably be wondering about your friends, your family, and I'm sure all those thoughts went through Stephen's mind as well. But Stephen had a perspective on that moment that came because he was filled with the Holy Spirit. He saw that moment not in just time. He saw it in light of eternity. Listen to his words. But he, being full of the Holy Spirit, gazed into heaven and saw the glory of God and Jesus standing at the right hand of God. And he said, look, I see the heavens open and the Son of Man standing at the right hand of God. How did he see that? With death rushing on him, with murderous hatred all around him, with sharp, heavy stones crashing into his body. How in the world did Stephen see that? He saw it through spiritual illumination. He saw it through his spirit. He saw the power of the Holy Spirit. He saw through spiritual eyes what was happening. The spiritual illumination of the moment gave him confidence and strength and ability to see beyond that tragedy and the loss of his life. He was enabled to see into that place where he would spend eternity. He saw God. He saw Christ. He saw heaven. And he died with a blessing on his lips rather than a curse for those who were taking his life. That's what the Holy Spirit does. He takes those moments which could easily be interpreted like the world interprets them and helps us to see them through the eyes of God himself. And he gives us spiritual direction, gives us discernment, gives us dependence, and he gives us direction. When the Spirit of God comes to live within you, he is your guide and leader. Paul wrote it this way, Romans 8:14, for as many as are led by the Spirit of God, these are the sons of God. The Bible says if you're a son and child of God, the Holy Spirit is your leader. One of the marks you have as a Christian is that you are led by God's Spirit. Now, many of you who know me know that I am directionally challenged. I don't have a very good sense of direction. Sometimes it's so bad that when I think I should turn right, I always turn left because I know I'm going to be wrong, and half the time I'm right. Good thing my wife has a good sense of direction, or I'd be lost all the time. But here's the truth. Even with the best compass, the best GPS, life can still leave us not knowing where to turn. And in those moments, the question is, what do we do? And I'm telling you, the Holy Spirit is to be trusted. He is the one who helps us know where to go, where to turn, what to do. He knows everything that's involved in where you're headed, and he gives you guidance to make the right decision if you will trust him. Romans 9:1 says, I tell the truth in Christ. I am not lying. My conscience bearing me witness in the Holy Spirit. I believe there is an inward witness within us who are Christians that helps us to know what to do. Sometimes I've been in a crisis where I've had to make a decision, and the logical decision to make is so logical, but I knew that God was telling me to do the other thing. And I do the other thing as I listen to the Lord and later find out, oh my goodness, good thing I didn't do what was logical. I did what was spiritual. When you do what's spiritual, you got a much better chance of the outcome being what you hoped it would be. You see, life is so complicated, I don't even want to try to live it on my own, in my own wisdom. I don't want to be my own travel agent through life, writing my own itinerary, arranging my own accommodations. I only mess everything up. There are too many options and too many paths and too many opportunities and too many choices and too many serious consequences if I make the wrong decision. What did the old bumper sticker say? Life is fragile. Handle with prayer. I need the guiding hand of God's Spirit. So how does he guide? He leads us through God's Word, through prayer, through circumstance, through godly counsel. Through all these means, he helps us and he guides us. 3,000 years ago, when David was hiding from his enemies in the depths of a limestone cave, he wrote these words. He said, when my spirit was overwhelmed within me, then you knew my path. Speaking of God. And it's the same for you and for me. Not long ago, I was flying in a private jet, and I got the opportunity to go up and sit in the jump seat, which is right behind the pilot's. I had never done that before, and I kind of wanted to see how everything worked. Before long, we ran into stormy weather. Huge clouds surrounded us, and for what felt like forever, you couldn't see a thing out of the front window. I remember thinking, wait, don't we need to see where we're going? The pilot didn't seem all that worried about it. He didn't even try to look outside. No, he kept his eyes glued to the gauges and the instruments in front of him. That's what guided them. And sure enough, those instruments carried us safely home. Sometimes, as Christians, you find yourself wanting to watch your circumstances, don't you? You want to live your life based upon what you can see around you, and that will always be inadequate. We focus our eyes on the storm. We get worried about the clouds and the rain and the darkness. And when that happens, what we have to do is to home in on the ministry of the Holy Spirit and ask Him to help us see through the fog and the storm to the reality of His presence. Sometimes you just have to put blinders on and pray, Lord, help me not to look at the circumstances. Help me to hear and listen to what You are saying to me. I don't know what the practical application of that all is. I do think this. I think sometimes we listen to too much news. I think sometimes we look at so much of what's going on. And you know, we live in this day when we don't just get the bad news that's here. We get the bad news from all over the country. The bottom line is, men and women, we don't just live in the present with all of the world's information around us. We are Christians and we live in a spiritual realm as well. And we need to see through the fog and through the storm. And the way we do that is through the eternal Word of God that gives us the encouragement we need to keep stepping forward and stand strong for the things of God. I know you know this verse, but it has greater meaning to me having studied for this message. Here's what it says. Trust in the Lord with all your heart and lean not to your own understanding. In all your ways acknowledge Him and He shall direct your path. Trust in the Lord with all your heart and don't keep looking out the window. In all your ways, keep your eyes where they belong, and He will direct your path. When you open the Scripture, the Spirit illumines your mind with truth and your path with direction. And if you don't have the Bible to help you, you're kind of out there lost. All you have is stuff coming in. If you don't have any other voice in your life, then guess what? You're going to be impacted greatly by everything that happens out here. You need a stabilizing force. That force is the Spirit of God who lives within you. And He's promised you that if you'll faithfully read this book, He will help you understand it. He will help you understand what it means. Most of all, He'll help you understand what it means to you. August Hermann Frank was a brilliant young scholar in Germany more than three centuries ago. By the time he reached his mid-20s, he was already lecturing on theology at the University of Leipzig, explaining the Bible to his students. But there was a problem. He didn't believe the Bible. He didn't believe the Bible was God's Word. He was just teaching the Bible as a book of literature to college students, which happens a lot if you don't know. One night, he was in his study with an oil lamp, looking at the books all around him, and he was preparing for another lecture, and his eyes landed on a verse in John chapter 20. And this is what the verse said. These things are written that you may believe that Jesus is the Christ, the Son of God, and that by believing you may have life in His name. These things he'd been preparing to teach, these lessons he was given as if they were literature. Now he reads in that very book that these things were given to him so that he might have life in the Son of God. That verse hit him like a lightning bolt, and suddenly they weren't just words on a page. They felt alive, as if God was speaking straight to him, and He was. In that moment, he realized he wasn't in charge of the Bible. The Bible was in charge of him. And he believed, and he described himself as being born again. The same Spirit who opened his eyes can open our eyes. As Christians, when you open the Bible, do not just expect words on a page. Expect God to speak to you, to guide you, and to change you. Ask yourself this question as you begin to read. Lord, is there something you need to show me that I need to do? Is there something that you need to show me that I need to quit doing? I open my heart to you. And here's the deal, guys. Here's the thing that's so hard for all of us. When it comes to direction, you have to sign at the bottom of the page and let God fill in the top. You don't get to say, okay, Lord, that's a good idea. Let me think about that for a week and we'll discuss it next time we're together. No, when He tells you what to do, you have to be willing to do it. That's the way He works. He's God and there's no second opinion. So if God says this is it, you already have to sign at the bottom, Lord, the answer to your question, no matter what it is yes. Yes, I will do that. Yes, I will go there. Yes, I will follow your direction. You come with that heart of obedience, and God will meet you at that place, I promise you. He will show you what to do. He will help you do it. The thing that I listen to so often is this truth, that whatever God tells you to do, He's obligated to help you do it, and He will. But you have to listen. Don't shut God out. Don't push Him to the side. Don't fill your mind and heart up with all of the fog and mist of the world. Get some truth going in your life, and God will honor you for it.
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4: Every morning we face choices, hope or despair. Faith or fear? At Morning Light, we want you to see God's work in the person right in front of you. To see His extraordinary plan at work in them. That no one is beyond the reach of His power. No life insignificant. And trusting Him means you never walk alone. In 2025, face the day with faith on Morning Light.

Hello, everyone, and welcome to Bethlehem Glory. We are so happy that you're joining us. We're studying a subject called the Atonement of Christ. And in order to study that, we also need to talk about the depravity of man. And I've been going through a book that I have by permission. It is a book from the Gospel Hour, and I am encouraging everyone to purchase the book because I am only glossing over highlights. There is a wealth of information in this book, and if you write to that company, they will be happy to send that book to you. And do tell them that you heard about it on WBPH on TV 60. We appreciate that. But we're going to get started right now, and let's start off with our prayer from Psalm 119 and verse 18. Lord, open our eyes, the eyes of our understanding, that we would see wondrous things in your law, in your word, in your precepts. We desire to know the truth. Teach us, Lord Jesus. And it's your precious name we pray. Alleluia and amen. Amen, amen, amen. God is so good. Well, you know, we read quite a bit from Hebrews, the 10th chapter, and I want to kind of highlight that. You know, in the Old Testament, I've read accounts where it says the blood ran like a river. There were so many animal sacrifices. And then the one sacrifice Jesus made was better than all of them combined. They all pointed to Calvary. So I'm going to summarize, but I want you to read in entirety Hebrews, the 10th chapter, verses 1 through 18. But I'm just going to pick a couple scriptures out there to highlight the topic for today. For the law, having a shadow of good things to come and not the very image of the things, can never with those sacrifices which they offered year by year continually make the comers thereunto perfect. They couldn't do it, okay? It says, for it is not possible that the blood of bulls and of goats should take away sin. It's not possible. And then I'm going to read this one other scripture. In burnt offerings and sacrifices for sin, thou hast had no pleasure. The Lord had no pleasure in that. They did it out of obedience, but it was pointing to Calvary. And then he said, lo, I come to do thy will, O God. He taketh away the first, that he may establish the second. Jesus fulfilled the law and the prophets, and we are now in the dispensation of grace. After this, he had offered one sacrifice for sin forever, and he sat down on the right hand of God, from henceforth expecting till his enemies be made his footstool. For by one offering he hath perfected forever them that are sanctified. He did that offering for you and for me, for the believers, the sanctified ones, the church, the called out, the set apart. That's what that word means. He said, I will put my laws in their hearts. You know that you're an epistle read of all men. The law is in your heart. You may be the only Bible that someone ever reads. And so it's important and paramount as you and I, as believers, live and exemplify and reflect Jesus Christ in our lifestyle at all times. I will put my laws in their hearts and in their minds, and I will write them, and their sins and iniquities will I remember no more. Now where remission of this is, there is no more offering for sin. There's no more necessity for any more offering of sin because Jesus paid the price. And while we're going to be repeating a lot of things, we're going to be adding a lot of new things, but repetition is the key to teaching. I mean, I learned that years ago when I used to teach children. You repeat it in so many different styles and manners, and then maybe they remember. Well, for you and me as adults, we need to do that from time to time too. So all these, the temples, the tabernacle, the all things were shadows of things to come. Like the manna. The manna. Just look at the grace of God feeding the Israelite nation. All these thousands of people with bread from heaven. Well, Jesus said that he's that which cometh down from heaven and gives life from the to the world. He said, I am the bread of life. Jesus told us that. So he's the manna. He's the rock. He's the rock of he's the cornerstone of the church. He's the rock of my salvation. He's the rock in Horeb when Moses struck the rock and the water came forth. It says in John's gospel, I think we can bring that one up on the screen, John 4:14, he says, whosoever drinks of the water that I give him shall never thirst. He's talking to the Samaritan woman here. But the water that I shall give him
shall be in him a well of water springing up unto everlasting life. Now, it's important that you remember that the well is springing up within you and me to everlasting life. In Isaiah, the 12th chapter, it says, therefore, with joy shall ye draw water out of the wells of salvation. When we know Jesus and we drink of his word and we drink of his spirit, it's from the throne of grace, from the fountain of God. We have that well within us for everlasting life, it tells us in John's gospel. The cities of refuge, the cities of hope. Remember when Cain slew Abel, his brother? Well, a mark was put on his head, and he said, the punishment I am going to get is more than I can bear. He had just killed his brother, and he's worried about his own skin right now. So a mark was put on his forehead, and God said, anyone that touches him is going to be guilty as well. And he went off to the land of Nod. Okay. Later on in Scripture, we read about a city of refuge for people who were marked because of sin and violence in their lives. God is our refuge now. He's my refuge. He's my strength. He's my high tower. So all of these things that we see, they are. Now, we also see in Revelation, we talk about this glorious temple, that we are the temple of Jesus. Well, it says, I saw no temple therein, for the Lord God Almighty and the Lamb are the temple of it. They're the temple. I mean, we're the temple. They had the temple in the Old Testament. They had the tabernacle. When you read the book of Revelation, it's so amazing. When you read that there was no need for light in heaven because the Lamb was the light. What did Jesus say? I am the light. Now we see that God Almighty and the Lamb are the temple of it. A glorious temple that they might have had all pointed to the glorious temple that was to come, to the temple of the Holy Spirit and to the temple that's in that city four square. It says grace and truth came by Jesus Christ. We had all of the shadows, all of the illustrations, but now we have grace. You know, when you think about it, think of the year of Jubilee in the Old Testament every 50 years when all of their debts were canceled. Even that is a picture of our salvation, how our debts are paid for by the Lord Jesus Christ. Every little thing, when you're studying, look for pictures of Jesus, and the scripture will come alive to you. We're going to continue right after the break.

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For I determined to know nothing among you except Jesus Christ and Him crucified.

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0: 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Please help.
2: On our next episode of Digging for Truth, Dr. Craig Evans will be joining us as we explore the infancy gospels of Jesus. When did these stories originate about Jesus' youth? What is contained in them? What languages were they translated into? Why are they not included in the New Testament? And what should we think about them today? Dr. Evans will be here to break it all down for us on our next episode of Digging for Truth.
3: Prophets, through the inspiration, spoke with the Spirit of Christ. The Old Testament prophets. Now, I'll prove that to you with Scripture. They had the Spirit of Christ. We're going to read in 1 Peter, chapter 1, verses 10 and 11. And it says, "Of which salvation the prophets have inquired and searched diligently, who prophesied of the grace that should come unto you, searching what or what manner of time the Spirit of Christ, which was in them, did signify, when it testified beforehand the sufferings of Christ and the glory that should follow." They had the Spirit of Christ within them. This is a book of grace. Yes, we had a dispensation of law, but all salvation has always been and always will be a grace salvation. That's the way we are saved, by grace. There are scores of prophecies. And let's read Acts 10. It says, "To him give all the prophets witness, that through his name forever believe, whosoever believeth in him shall have remission of sins." I want to read this one from Revelation, the 19th chapter. It says, "And I fell at his feet to worship him. And he said unto me, See thou that thou do it. I am thy fellow servant, and of thy brethren that have the testimony of Jesus. Worship God." Now listen to this last line. "For the testimony of Jesus is the Spirit of prophecy." Do you see how the old and the new, it's like the root and the flower. You can't have one without the other. The old contains, the new explains. We just see a further revelation. From glory to glory, he's changing me. From earthly things to the heavenly. That's what he does with the progression of Scripture throughout all of the Bible, from Genesis to Revelation. So, you know that we read about that first messianic prophecy so many times from the book of Genesis, that when he talked about the seed crushing the head of the serpent, that was a messianic prophecy as well. Whether Adam and Eve really understood that, I really don't know. I know that they had definitely had a relationship with God when they were in the garden. And how much they understood, I don't know. I don't even know how much Abel understood about his blood sacrifice, because they didn't have the written word. They didn't even have the first books of law. They didn't have anything written down. But when God made his promise to Abraham, it said Abraham believed and it was counted unto him as righteousness. Abraham understood. He had more of an understanding then. So you see how the degrees of understanding and revelation knowledge unfold. It says in Romans, "For what saith the Scripture? Abraham believed God, and it was counted unto him for righteousness." Let's read John, the 8th chapter. I always think this one little scripture is so important, because I really think that Abraham had a glimpse of Calvary. Listen to these words. They'll bring them up on the screen. "Your father, the father of our faith, rejoiced to see my day, and he saw it and was glad." That's when he was about to sacrifice his son Isaac. And the angel of the Lord stopped him and he said, "Lay not your hand on the child." And then there was a ram in the thicket and the sacrifice was provided. It says at that point, "Your father Abraham rejoiced to see my day, and he saw it." He had an epiphany. He had a glimpse of Calvary. He knew there was a substitute coming that would be the perfect one. It was a test of obedience, of course, for Abraham. And of course he passed that, because he was willing to sacrifice his son. But he didn't have to, because God was going to sacrifice the lamb, his son. So Adam had revelation knowledge to a small degree because he heard the voice of God. Abraham perhaps had a greater revelation knowledge because he understood what God had told him to do. Leave your family, your friends, leave all your kindred, go to a land that you don't know where it's at. I'll show you the way as you're going. But to Abraham, he said, I will bless them that bless thee, and curse them that curses thee, and in thee shall all families of the earth be blessed. A great blessing came to the church because of the obedience of Abraham. To Jacob, now Jacob had revelation knowledge too. You see the progression, okay? Abraham was told that Christ would be from the nation of Israel, from your seed, from the nation of Israel. Now to Jacob, he says that he would belong to the tribe of Judah, the tribe of praise. That's what Judah means, praise. So he says to Jacob, the scepter shall not depart from Judah, speaking of Christ, nor a lawgiver from between his feet, until Shiloh come, and unto him shall the gathering of the people be. The scepter would be from Judah, the tribe of Judah. So Abraham knew it. He would be from Israel. Jacob knew he would be from Judah. And then to David, he declares that Christ would be in his family. He would be from the lineage of David. It's amazing when you see the scarlet thread from Genesis to Revelation. He said, the Lord hath sworn in truth unto David, he will not turn from it. Of the fruit of thy body will I set upon thy throne. The fruit of David's body. Remember the story? The story of Ruth. We did this in Bethlehem Glory. We did the study of Ruth, how Ruth married Boaz, this Moabite girl who was a pagan, who believed then in God because of what her mother-in-law Naomi, I can't go into the story now, had told her, but she believed. She married, gleaning in the fields, met Boaz and married Boaz. They had a child. His name was Obed. Obed had a child. His name was Jesse. Jesse had a child. His name was David. So he was going to be from the family of David. So we see the nation, the tribe, the family. We see the progression of Scripture here. So it was from the fruit of thy body. Micah, I have a grandson named Micah, by the way. I love the name. God revealed to Micah that he would be from the village of Bethlehem. He said, but thou, Bethlehem Ephratah, be thou little among the thousands of Judah, yet out of thee shall come forth unto me that is to be ruler of Israel, whose going forth have been from old, from everlasting. He's going to be from Bethlehem. Amazing progression. We'll be right back.

0: Every morning, we face choices, hope or despair, faith or fear. At Morning Light, we want you to see God's work in the person right in front of you, to see His extraordinary plan at work in them, that no one is beyond the reach of His power, no life insignificant. And trusting Him means you never walk alone. In 2025, face the day with faith on Morning Light.
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2: I want to thank you for watching Lighthouse TV. We pray you are blessed by the programs. In the book of James, chapter 5 and verse 16, we read, "The effectual, fervent prayer of a righteous man availeth much." We all know there is power in prayer, and we believe that here at Lighthouse TV. So please call us if you are in need of prayer. It is an honor for us to pray for you.
3: You know, it's so amazing. First Israel, then the tribe of Judah, then the family of David, then the town of Bethlehem, and now he tells Malachi he's going to send someone, just some person ahead to announce who's coming. He revealed that there would be a forerunner. He says in Malachi, that's in the third chapter, "Behold, I will send my messenger, and he shall prepare the way before me. And the Lord whom ye seek shall suddenly come to his temple, even the messenger of the covenant, whom ye delight in. Behold, he shall come, saith the Lord of hosts." Remember John the Baptist. "Prepare ye the way of the Lord, make his path straight. Every valley will be brought up, every hill will be brought down." And he was the preparer, the cousin of Jesus. I mean, we're going to talk a little bit more about John in some of the upcoming lessons. But he was the forerunner. Daniel revealed that the time of Christ would be cut off. Can't read all of that. It's in Daniel, the 9th chapter, though. Read some of those verses. Zechariah, he said Christ would be betrayed for 30 pieces of silver. Well, we know the story of Judas. It says in Zechariah, "And the Lord said unto me, cast it unto the potter, a goodly price that I was prized at of them. And I took the 30 pieces of silver and cast them to the potter in the house of the Lord." It speaks of the betrayal of Jesus Christ and how he was sold for that silver by the one who gave him that kiss of death. You know, the kiss now that we see the mafia always giving one another. You see that in movies and everything. That's the kiss of death that Judas gave to Jesus. And he sold him out for a few coins of silver. Well, Zechariah says that. Now, we have to read this from Isaiah because Isaiah, of course, has the greatest detail. We're going to be reading Isaiah, the 53rd chapter. You really need to study this because it is so vivid a description of Jesus Christ. But we're going to read only verses 9 to 12. "And he made his grave with the wicked and with the rich in his death because he had done no violence. Neither was there any deceit in his mouth." Perfect, perfect, perfect person. "Yet it pleased the Lord to bruise him. He had put him to grief. When thou shalt make his soul an offering for sin, he shall see his seed, he shall prolong his days, and the pleasure of the Lord shall prosper in his hand. He shall see the travail of his soul and shall be satisfied. By his knowledge shall my righteous servant justify many, for he shall bear their iniquities. Therefore will I divide him a portion with the great, and he shall divide the spoils with the strong, because he hath poured out his soul unto death. And he was numbered with the transgressors, and he bare the sins of many, and made intercession for the transgressors. You know, you can see Calvary there. His beating, his bruising, his chastisement, his being hung between the thieves. His was the center cross, and on either side were the malefactors. He was numbered with the transgressors. He was treated like a common criminal. And yet it says that God was satisfied. He saw the travail in his soul. He paid the sin price for me. Really study Isaiah, the 53rd chapter. It is just so beautiful. And Psalm 22. I mean, you could weep when you read Psalm 22. He starts off with the words from the cross. My God, why hast thou forsaken me? It's the lament. This is the heart of David writing this. You see, God was so real to David. Oh, I know he was a man that sinned. I understand what he did. I know he lusted after Bathsheba. I know he had Uriah the Hittite sent to the front lines of battle and he was killed. It was like premeditated murder. But he was a man who knew how to repent. To thee and thee alone have I sinned, O Lord. And God said he was a man after his own heart. And he had such a heart for God that he had glimpses, I think, of Calvary as well. My God, why hast thou forsaken me? In verse 8 it says, he trusted on the Lord that he would deliver him. Let him deliver him, seeing he delighted in him. It's like the mocking crowd. He trusted in God. Let God get him down from the cross now, if that's who he says he is. And they're mocking and jeering and making fun of the Lord Jesus Christ. And this is what's in Psalm 22. In verse 16 it says, they pierced my hands and my feet. How prophetic can you get? They pierced the feet. They pierced the hands of Jesus. In Isaiah, it says, they part my garments among them and they cast lots upon my vestures. They were gambling at the foot of Calvary for his garments. It says in Isaiah, the 7th chapter here, therefore the Lord himself shall give you a sign. Behold, a virgin shall conceive and bear a son, and shall call his name Emmanuel. A virgin shall... I mean, this is all Isaiah now. We're reading from Isaiah. But how prophetic these... They had the Spirit of Christ, it tells us. We just read those scriptures. So they had these... This such an awareness and such an anointing. It's the hand of God that was moving their hands, so to speak. They were so inspired to write truth. It says in Isaiah, and I love this. I know I preached a sermon on this one time. I did a big teaching on it. A bruised reed shall he not break, and the smoking flax shall he not quench. He doesn't break us. He doesn't discard us like an old candle. No, he says to you and me, come unto me, all ye who labor and are heavy laden, and I will give you rest. He says to me, you know me, you are the light of the world. I'm not that smoking flax. He doesn't like to put out my flame. He wants me to glow and grow and go on with the Lord. In Zechariah it says, rejoice greatly, O daughter of Zion. Shout, O daughter of Jerusalem. Behold, thy king cometh unto thee. He is just and having salvation, lowly and riding upon an ass, and upon the colt, the foal of an ass. The triumphal entry when he came into Jerusalem. We celebrate it as Palm Sunday in the Christian church. And those same ones that were singing Hosanna, Hosanna, a few days later were saying, crucify him. Give us Barabbas. Crucify him. These are so prophetic. I mean, there are countless. I mean, someday we should do a teaching on just the fulfilled prophecies that Jesus fulfilled and all the things that pointed to him. But that would be so extensive. But, you know, you can do that as you read and as you study. Beloved, his name is Jesus. We see him from cover to cover. He's here. I pray that he lives in your heart today. That's the reason I do what I do. We will see you next time on Bethlehem Glory. Bye-bye for now.

0: Every morning we face choices, hope or despair, faith or fear. At Morning Light, we want you to see God's work in person right in front of you, to see His extraordinary plan at work in them, that no one is beyond the reach of His power, no life insignificant. And trusting Him means you never walk alone. In 2025, face the day with faith on Morning Light.
1: Leah, did you put a new dent in that?
2: This one? No.
1: Were you texting and driving again?
2: Yes.
3: Hi, Leah.
2: Hi, Dad.
3: Sorry about your bumper.

0: Well, good Monday morning to you. I'm Jeff Coleman.
1: And I'm Deborah Pinkerton. Welcome to Morning Light.
0: We're glad you made it. Well, Australia, rarely mentioned in discussions about religious persecution. But a brand new survey of more than 10,000 Christian believers in Australia suggests many of them feel increasingly pressured to keep faith private. We're going to examine the findings and get a frontline perspective straight from Australia.
1: That's great. And here's a preview of what's coming up later in the show. Pennsylvania artist Elva Hurst captivates audiences with her Chalk Talks. Now her journey from the Old Order Mennonite Church is coming to the big screen. The movie is based on her autobiography, and we'll have a preview.
0: So this was a surprise story to me. What a dramatic story.
1: I cannot wait to hear it. And she tells it so well.
0: Yeah. Well, when Christians think about persecution, Australia usually is not on the list. But a new survey suggests many believers are increasingly concerned about religious freedom. The Australian Christian Freedom Index surveyed more than 10,000 self-identified Christians. 92% said expressing faith carries some level of risk. The findings are fueling debate over whether traditional Christian beliefs are becoming less welcome in Australian society. Surprising there.
1: It is.
0: And what that means for the future of religious liberty down under.
1: Yeah, you really don't hear too much about this, so
0: yeah.
1: It is surprising.
0: Yeah.
1: Looking deeper into those numbers reveals why many Australian Christians are concerned. 73% of those surveyed feel pressure to keep their beliefs private at work, online, or even in public, while 42% reported experience hostility, threats, or harassment because of their Christian worldview. Researchers identified dozens of laws across Australia that they say have narrowed religious freedoms. Many have been enacted within the last 5 years.
0: All the footage of Australia looks so Western and American. It is a Western country.
1: It is.
0: So you don't expect to see this story framed up this way. So what happens when Christianity faces growing cultural resistance in places like Iran, China? Pressure has often fueled church growth. But is that happening in Australia? Or are Christians becoming more reluctant to speak publicly about their faith because of the pressure? Joining us in the studio today, all the way from Sydney, Australia, is Michael Lynn of Oilstone Leadership. He is also a founding board member of Reach Australia for Christ, with an audacious goal to double the number of Australian Christians by 2035.
2: That's right.
0: Michael, so glad to have you. You look well rested after your flight.
2: Thank you, and it's a pleasure to be here, Jeff.
0: When we think about Australia, we think of, I think we kind of associate it with British values, that there's a formal faith, an Anglican faith. We think of probably the language, coinage, culture, very identified with the Christian faith. What is the reality in 2026 for what it means to be a Christian in Australia?
2: Well, Jeff, it definitely means that you're in the minority. The number of Christians would be in the low single-digit percentages.
0: Single-digit percentages. Okay.
2: So whilst the stats say that 20% of people would go to church maybe once a month, in terms of Bible-believing Christians, we believe it's low single-digit percentages. Okay. That's right, yeah.
0: So when you see a report like this come out, which is kind of a shocking report, because for the sheer volume, the number of people that were interviewed for this, 10,000 respondents. I'm going to read you one of the respondents here. It says, some years back, my husband was arrested alongside some street preachers in Adelaide for handing out Christian material. I was verbally assaulted by a police officer on the same night. Does that happen?
2: It does happen. It does happen. And I guess it represents the institutionalized negativity towards the Christian faith. So even in large corporations, for example, there are people who are feeling that they have to fly under the radar. They can't make their Christian faith public. One senior executive in a large employer in Sydney, I met for the first time a few years ago, and I was surprised to hear that as a senior executive, he had to keep his faith secret. He'd worked in this organization for 8 years and never felt at liberty to share his faith, make it known

0: a personal experience of a born again Bible believing Christian.
1: So and how they live in the world. They've never met one?
0: They've never met one. Huh. So the stats say that 2/3 of Australians don't know a genuine Christian in their close circle of associates.
1: I see.
0: Mm. And so when they read in the press a certain perspective of Christians, typical things like the Christian stance on same-sex marriage, etc., they just believe what they read, and as a Christian, you then feel the negativity of that culturally. So what we've hoped to do is, how do we equip Christians to live a life that Jesus wants us to live in the world, and in that way witness to the world that Christians are not what the media portray us to be, but are actually what the Bible calls us to be. But in order to do that, we need to equip the churches.
1: Okay, so this the narrative that you're suggesting seems a little bit familiar to America, because Americans are politically or culturally identified as, well, maybe they're the more conservative thinkers. And so when you think about, would it be impossible to have someone who is a Jesus follower who holds views that aren't in your political party? People would say, well, I don't know. Mm. You know, there's a confusion because politics and faith have become so intertwined. Is that part of...
0: That's not the impression that I get in Australia. I think politics and religion are kept reasonably separate, even though there are Christians in politics.
1: Right.
0: And I think there are some aspects of non-Christian politicians who will try to speak into the space.
1: So what do you do then? So back to that business executive who can't share his faith or doesn't feel comfortable in the public space, or the homemaker or the bus driver. How do you then get a Christian who is Christian in their heart to then feel comfortable saying, I want to be the neighbor who introduces people to my faith?
0: Well, one thing that is on our side is that the stats also say that even though in the public space it seems like Christians are targeted, when the general population is surveyed, 2/3 of people are saying that if someone actually made a direct invitation to them to come to a church, they would be open to considering that.
1: Really?
0: So that tells us that what we're being fed, information by the media in particular, is not really the truth across broad Australia.
1: So you're saying it's foundationally beginning with, hey, do you want to go to church with me? It's that simple?
0: Well, firstly, I think having the courage to live a life that will then open the doorway for people to see that there's something to that, and then having the courage to make the invitation.
1: Do Christians in Australia have a legacy, as they do in America or in the UK, of having built hospitals or charitable institutions, orphanages?
0: Absolutely.
1: So there's a reference point, at least, for a time in Australia when Christians were doing good work. Has that not continued to today? Do you not see that public witness?
0: The institutions, I think, have felt the need to really play down the religious values upon which they were created and just provide the service.
1: I see.
0: The hospitals, for example, schools. So the school that my children attended, the anti-discrimination laws have been very difficult to navigate in terms of can you enforce that teachers be Christian in the school? And if you can't enforce that, then that will obviously dilute
1: value. So this is a Christian school.
0: This is a Christian school.
1: That cannot, as a requirement, hire people who have a statement of faith identifying as Christians.
0: It has been a difficult fight. That's right.
1: Okay, so what encourages you? How do you keep going? Because this feels a bit overwhelming, and your goal feels pretty wild.
0: It does. And I think one thing we try to do is bring people back to the early church, where there was enormous persecution. The number of Christians were small. The mission was to grow that and take it to the ends of the earth. And we kind of feel like we're back in that stage. The community that we're living within is not Christian, even though they have Christian roots, which they don't understand, which is why I think most people are happy to just

0: trust for people who are attacking
1: right.
0: those routes. And so we're trying to take lessons, give people courage, teach them how to engage in a secular society, teach them that being a Christian is not just on the Sunday, but how does it impact the way you live with your neighbours, how does it impact the way you go to work, how do you work in a way that people will see being a Christian is a good thing, not a bad thing.
1: So if you were to give advice, then, if you were standing in front of all of the huddled Christians in Australia, what is the biggest challenge you would give them then in this moment, as you see, of opportunity, but also of great challenge?
0: I guess I would say take courage. God is at work. There are people who live in your street who are looking for an answer. At the moment, they don't believe that Jesus is the answer. Engage, show them the love of Jesus, and be courageous, and start having conversations.
1: Are you beginning to see fruit from that? Do you think do you think that God is answering the prayer to see a dramatic transformation in the spiritual health of Australia?
0: Yes, I think God is doing great work. So over the last 10 years, the Reach Australia organisation that I'm part of in Australia, we've spent the last 12 years planting churches. We've planted over 100 churches.
1: Wow.
0: Over the last 5 or 6 years, we've now tried to help the established churches to grow and multiply their numbers. And so we're seeing an average rate of growth in conversions in the churches, not just people changing churches, but conversion growth in churches of just under 5%.
1: We're going to leave it there. What a great story, and encouraging, I know,
0: Absolutely.
1: To our viewers who are, in many ways, I think, feeling the same thing here in the United States. Michael, privilege having you this morning.
0: Great to be here. Thanks, Jeff.
1: Well, coming up on Morning Light.
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3: Have you ever wondered if there's more to the life we live? I've always felt out of place.
1: Well, that's a clip from the new film, Elva, Art of Redemption, the film based on the life of chalk artist Elva Hurst. She sits down with Deborah for a preview up next. You're watching Morning Light right here on Lighthouse TV.
4: 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How to safely build a fire. And how to control the flames. But I can only teach wildfire prevention. Only you can prevent wildfires.
5: Of course.
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11: Welcome back. Elva Hurst is a professional artist and author, born and raised in Lancaster County, Pennsylvania. We have featured several of her chalk talks on this program. A new film tells the inspiring story of Elva, whose pursuit of a deeper relationship with God led to excommunication and family turmoil. She gives us a preview of Elva, Art of Redemption.
12: Elva, thanks so much for being with us. Remind us about your Chalk Talks.
13: Chalk Talks is a performance art that I do for the public, and it's something that I've been doing for many years, and I travel about the countryside sharing stories with an art that is very, very unique art from the past, and I enjoy it very much.
12: What gave you the inspiration to do this?
13: Okay, well, that goes back to 1991 when I graduated from Bible college, and I was educated in children's ministry. And I was young, 21 years old, and just learning a lot of new things. And I was looking for ideas how I could teach the lesson and hold the children's attention. And at the same time, I had an after-school job. I was cleaning houses, and I was cleaning a closet, straightening up. Lady of the house, you know, just said, anything I can find there that I use in my children's ministry, I can keep it. And I found an old book written nearly 100 years ago called Chalk Talk Made Easy. And I studied that book from cover to cover and started using it with the boys and girls in Sunday school class. And it worked so well to hold their attention. And it works so well today to hold the senior citizens' attention after a nice meal. And it just works. It's a nice entertainment.
6: So you've been doing this a long time.
13: Yes. I think it's going on 38 years now.
6: And what is the main message that you want to get across?
13: Oh, I love history. And I love to talk about life. I love to celebrate life in this art. And most of all, what a relationship with God means to me and what it can do for others. And I hope to inspire people in a relationship with God.
6: Now, your story is going to be seen on the big screen. Yeah. And we do have a clip, so we want to take a look at that.
3: I don't want to go to school, Mom. It's not easy for me.
8: School isn't supposed to be.
14: Please give a warm welcome to your new teacher, Mrs. Anna.
15: Hello, class.
14: Mrs. Anna, I'm so excited.
15: There should be no speaking when I am speaking.
16: Elva, where is your head covering?
3: Oh.
16: You're Mennonite. Stay modest.
15: Are you struggling with this?
3: I feel so dumb.
15: I don't want you to ever compare yourself with being dumb again.
17: I'm putting together a plan to get the both of you to go with me.
3: You don't think it's a bit too worldly?
17: Elva, we're here. Get out there and skate.
18: I want to fly planes, be a Lancaster County pilot.
3: I think you can do it.
18: Bishop doesn't think so.
16: You cannot be interested in a boy like him.
3: Why?
16: He's part of Mennonite church that don't stick to what it means to be truly Mennonite.
2: Why are you awake, Elva?
3: Have you ever wondered if there is more to the life we live? I've always felt out of place.
19: We've been getting word that your daughter Elva has been in practicing beliefs outside our Mennonite church.
16: I had no idea of this happening.
20: Something's changed. You're different.
2: What happened to you?
3: I discovered God's love and what it means to be filled with the Holy Spirit. There's freedom in that, Emma, and I don't plan to turn back.
16: The bishop and the deacon are here to talk to you.
19: You need to stop listening to these preachers.
3: Even though you don't see some things in the same way, and Jesus is in them as he's in you.
16: You're going down the wrong path, Elva.
8: The bishop called. They put you off the church.
2: Elva, I have to stay in the Mennonite church. And if you're no longer part of it, you can't be friends anymore.
3: Dad, no!
16: You need to come back to the church.
19: You are the head of your household. Fix this.
2: You're scared.
3: You mean
16: I'm losing control of my family.
3: Consider it pure joy when they do persecute you for doing what's right. It hurts to be rejected by the people who raised us. Are we even Mennonites still? That's for you to decide.
16: There is nothing that God can't redeem. That is the art of redemption.
6: So tell us about this movie. It's based on your book, and we have your book right here. My story, nothing fancy since I grew up plain. So tell us about that.
13: Well, the movie, yes, is definitely based on this autobiography, and it's a story of redemption. And some of my, it's my art journey, it's my faith journey, and the story of how I left the Plain community and experienced the excommunication and the shunning, but most importantly, how my relationship with my prior community was beautifully restored. And so it highlights that, which is why it's called Elva, The Art of Redemption.
6: And tell us a little bit about growing up.
13: Okay. Well, we were an old order Mennonite family. We lived on a large dairy farm. I was the younger of the nine, and I helped out on the farm, helped my dad milk the cows and take care of all the farm chores. And all the while, I had a desire to paint pictures. And in my background, that was not encouraged. It was considered frivolous. But after finishing school, I attended school with the local Amish families. and was and still is the tradition of Old Order Amish and Mennonites just to have an eighth grade education. I finished school in the eighth grade, and then I went back home to help Dad on the farm. And I believe it was the beauty of my dad's farm that inspired me to paint pictures. And I started painting and discovering all kinds of art through my teen years, oils, acrylics, watercolor, pastels, etc. And then the chalk art a little later on, as I mentioned earlier.
6: So how did this movie come about?
13: Okay, well, today I own and operate the Barnyard Art Studio and Gallery, which is at my farm in Lititz, and we host tour buses come during the tour season. They come to see the Chalk Talks. So my husband graciously allowed me to have a part of the barn. I mean, we used to milk cows downstairs, and we got some hay bales on the other part, but I have a portion of the 1859, built in 1859, beautiful barn, and we made a little stage there and have a theater. And so I do the Chalk Talks there, sometimes almost on a daily basis during the tour season. So we got very busy with this. And they're always very curious about questions about the culture I came from and my journey. So we had the idea of putting together something of a documentary, a biopic, just something short based on the book, and presented it to a local production company. And they took a look at the book and came back to us and said, oh my, there's so much potential here. Will you please allow us to put this into a feature film? And that really was not our original intent at first, but we thought about it and thought, why not? And gave them the go-ahead. So they wrote a script, and they did a beautiful, beautiful job with this. And just from start to finish, covering the highlights in the book. And so that's how it came about.
6: Yeah, that was amazing. When they said, oh, we want to make this into a film, what was your reaction?
13: Well, at first I was like, oh, well, you know how it is. It seems like everybody else's story is more exciting than your own, you know. Was it really, you know, now Corey Ten Boom, you know, that's really a story worthwhile putting on the big screen. Is this right? But they helped me to realize that there was a lot here and a lot of material that they could work with. And so we thought, yes, if it helps, just get a message of redemption out. I mean, let's do it. Let's go for it.
6: So tell us about where it was shot. How did the filming go?
13: Okay. We tried very hard to use the original location. For example, I'm in the school desk in the one-room school struggling with arithmetic, you know, and having a very hard time with learning, and my teacher helps me, and we're in the one-room school, the original one-room school there in Lancaster County, and we were so privileged to be able to use that original location. That's one of my favorite shots in the film is there at the one-room school with the old iron bell. We get to ring the bell. The outhouses are out back, you know, typical 19th century style one-room school, and that's where the elementary years, the early years of the film happen. And then at home on the farm where I was raised, my brother now owns the farm, so we did a lot there. And several other locations, family members allowed us to use their homes, you know, to get like the parlor. As a teenager, we were allowed to have like a parlor where we'd meet with our friends and date and so forth. And so we had this, it just looks very original, you know, to what it was back in the 70s and 80s.
6: And you're also in the film.
13: Oh, here and there, yeah. I show up in, I won't say all the spots, but as extras. We had some crowds throughout the film, and I show up as an extra. But the main part is I'm on the worship team at the revival meeting where she goes forward to accept Christ. And I'm one of the worship leaders playing the guitar. So that's the main spot in the film where I appear.
6: Wow, that is so touching. What did you like best about this?
13: You know, the whole experience was so enlightening. I mean, I'm all into art, you know, painting and the art of writing and songs and music. I love music. This is just an art form that I hadn't explored before. And it's just amazing how a story just comes to life on the screen in such a special way. And I enjoyed the journey of watching how that works. And I learned a lot working closely with the director. And I just learned so many things. So it was a new, wonderful experience for me.
6: What do you hope viewers take away from this when they come and watch this and be like, wow, this was just done. This is someone who lives next door to me.
13: Well, there's many things you can take away. I think the main thing is I want people to know that there's reality in the things of God. There is a reality to have a relationship with God, to have a peace that passes all understanding, to have purpose, to have vision and hope, and to know that no matter what you experience in life, God knows how to redeem every situation. I mean, He did mine in a beautiful way. It never ceases to amaze me. God knows how to make beauty out of anything, and if we stay with faith and hope and trust, stay with God, it'll happen.
6: And you have touched so many lives. How have you seen lives changed?
13: I have a filing cabinet that's full of letters of people who maybe weren't interested in church before, and they listened to the story and they felt drawn to God. And then there's other, I have children's books that I've written. They're all true stories. And I get a lot of letters from little Amish boys and girls telling me about their farm pets and animals. Those little stories are precious too. And people wanting to be artists and wanting to know, how can I, where do I begin? How do I start this journey? And many of them come to visit my studio and I give them a start, give them a hands up. And that just makes me feel real good.
6: What you're doing is wonderful.
13: Thank
6: Your
13: you.
6: Ministry is making a difference, Elva.
13: Thank you.
6: Thank you so much for being with
13: You're
6: us.
13: You're welcome. Thanks for having me.
6: Elva, Art of Redemption will premiere on Friday, June 12th at Landis Hall at the Junction Center in Mannheim. Doors open at 6 p.m. The film begins at 7. To purchase tickets, go to elvaschalkart.com. Stay with us. We are back right after the break.
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0: Welcome back. Well, over the weekend, thousands gathered in Latrobe, Pennsylvania. That's the correct pronunciation for the 10th annual Mr. Rogers Family Days. The week-long event celebrates the life and legacy of Fred Rogers. The Presbyterian minister became one of America's most beloved television neighbors. But why? It's been 25 years since the last episode of Mr. Rogers' Neighborhood, 23 years since Fred Rogers passed away. My 20-year-old daughter went and texted this picture of her with Mr. McFeely. The answer may be simpler than we think. In a culture often rewarding outrage and division and self-promotion, Fred Rogers stood for something different: kindness, humility, respect, and the inherent worth of every person. His message: you're loved, you matter, so be a good neighbor. Fred endures because his values outlived him. If anything, they become more necessary in a world like we're living in today. For Deborah and the entire Morning Light team, I'm Jeff Coleman. Thanks for beginning the week with us. Now go check on your neighbors, and we'll see you back here again tomorrow morning.
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0: Award-winning artist Ronnie Booth has been known as the lead singer of the Booth Brothers for over 30 years. Immersed in the gospel music field at young ages by their father, Ronnie Booth Sr., Ronnie and his younger brother, Michael, followed in their father's footsteps and enjoyed a successful career as the popular trio, the Booth Brothers.
1: You see, I can't smile without you.
0: Well, seasons come and go, and recently Ronnie felt the call to spend more time with his family. But you can't take the singer out of the song.
1: And his song is in my soul.
0: Ronnie still hears the call to continue the legacy of music his father instilled in him and is back with a brand new solo project that you're going to love.
1: Like a rhinestone cowboy.
0: Filmed at Gaither Studios, Ronnie takes center stage and shares the country, gospel, and pop classics that contributes to his musical legacy he continues to build and share. Gaither Music Group is pleased to present Ronnie Booth, Living Legacy.

0: Ronnie Booth, you could sing the Yellow Pages out of the phone booth and make me cry. What a beautiful, beautiful voice.
1: Oh,
0: is that from your dad, your mom? Where did that voice come from?
2: The music came through Dad.
0: Yeah.
2: Many of the Booth family are very good singers. My father was just top notch, and my uncle Charles Booth.
0: Did he sing with the same group that your dad sang in?
2: He did. It was the original Booth brothers in the '50s. Dad was the youngest. My uncle Charles, my uncle Jim, and my uncle Wallace. The original Booth brothers. And they actually would sing on radio and sing at the Gilead Baptist Church in Detroit. And it started there. And my grandfather, Pawpaw, he encouraged his boys to sing.
0: Yeah.
2: And they did it well.
0: And harmony and blend. Man, you guys, I'll never forget, I don't know what year it was, but I just kept hearing every time we went to Florida, people would be saying, have you heard the Booth brothers? And I say, no, I haven't heard them. Oh, they're great, they're wonderful. And finally we locked in, I think, at Lakeland, right?
2: Lakeland was one of the first shows that we did with you. Our first live appearance was Red Rocks.
0: I'll never forget, you were in Indianapolis with us, I think, doing I'm feeling fine.
2: Yep.
0: And Barry Jennings, my son-in-law, who's our producer of the program, came out of the booth and said, who in the world are those guys? And he wasn't bragging about your harmony as much as the energy that you had when you sang together.
2: It was full steam ahead.
0: So much fun. People love you guys. They love to hear you sing anything. And this group of songs is really rather interesting. Probably some songs that you grew up with, right?
2: Absolutely. Yeah. Listening to the radio, I was first drawn to, you mentioned harmony, all the different harmony groups in gospel music, country music, pop, and whatnot. But I also appreciated the singer-songwriter.
0: Yeah.
2: Your Dan Fogelbergs, your John Denver, and some of those artists. They're just tremendous talent.
0: And if you're a singer, somewhere along the way, you heard Glenn Campbell.
2: Loved Glenn Campbell.
0: What a voice.
2: What a voice. What a talent.
0: And this is one of his classics.

0: You mentioned Dan Fogelberg. My kids loved him,
1: yes,
0: and they especially loved this particular song. And they told me, when I hear this song, I think of my dad, me.
1: Yeah.
0: You were thinking about your dad, right?
1: That's exactly right. Yeah. It says so much, and it says what I want to say to my father. He truly is the leader of the band. And
0: he's been a great influence in your life.
1: Tremendous influence, and a wonderful dad. This one's for my dad.

0: love you, Daddy.
1: Let me be there in your morning. Let me be there in your night.
2: With his unmistakable, smooth, and tender voice, Ronnie Booth is one of the most recognized voices in gospel music today.
1: You love land, I'm longing for you.
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0: Gloria and I and our family, when they were younger, probably saw 4 or 5 John Denver concerts in person. Did you ever see him in person?
1: No, I never got to see him in person. Never got to.
0: What a sweet, sweet spirit. They were always in the round, and he would do sweet, kind things like to the musicians after they had sung for an hour and 15 minutes. He would say to his musicians, go take a break, and I'll fill it in. And then he'd just take his guitar. I don't know why I'm doing this. I don't play the guitar. But
1: you're doing well, Bill.
0: But he'd play while they sang, and boy, these songs that he wrote.
1: Those songs were so powerful. That's why the band could leave the stage and him stand there with that guitar, you know.
0: What is the lyric of this tune, Help Me?
1: You fill up my senses like a night in the forest, like the mountain in springtime, like a walk in the rain.
0: And in case you're wondering, that's a poet who can put words like that
1: together. Yes, without question, without question. I love it.

0: for my wife.
1: Ronnie, you mentioned earlier the singer-songwriter. We identify with that very, very much because Gloria and I, we thought had written some pretty good songs, and it was so hard to get the attention of singers because they were writing their own material. Mm-hmm. So we said, well, like it or not, we better go out and try and see what we can do. I was fortunate to have a brother who could really sing.
2: Well, he could.
1: A lot like you. And every time your name comes up in our home, Gloria always says, Ronnie reminds me so much of Danny.
2: Oh.
1: And Danny would take our songs and sing them to people that wouldn't otherwise heard it. Same time then the artists heard it. I don't know why Barry Manilow did so many of his songs. Maybe I think I heard that he did the same thing because he wrote a lot of songs for other people.
2: Mm-hmm.
1: And then he became a great artist himself. And you loved his songs.
2: Very much. Very much. And his songs you can sing right along with because the melodies are so catchy, especially this one.

0: Let me be there in the morning.
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0: 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Was he older or younger than you?
1: God bless you. I'm actually 6 years older than Michael. We have a sister, Melissa, who's 4 years younger than I, and then Michael was born. And I've sung all my life. When Dad was singing, when I was 5 years old, he would bring me on stage with the Rebels Quartet down in Tampa. And I would sing the night before Easter. Yeah. They had three key changes, and they backed me up, and I've done it all my life. Yeah. Michael didn't start singing until 2 months before he graduated high school. And when we were starting out, he didn't know how to sing harmony. He was so nervous that sometimes he would speak the lyrics because he couldn't sing. His voice would quiver so bad. And I say that to say, as a compliment to him, he is the gutsiest and most dedicated singer I've ever known. Because he wanted it. He wanted to do this. And in short order, he figured it out and never stopped.
0: He seems to be fearless, too.
1: Oh, he's fearless until he learns don't do that again. Michael, he and I couldn't be more polar opposites.
0: Yeah.
1: He's shoot from the hip, fly by the seat of your pants, and I'm planning, prepare, this, that, and the other. And Michael says, blow it up and we'll see what's left. And I'm just the opposite. Now, wait a minute. But, it was a combination that worked.
0: Yes.
1: It just worked.
0: I've always loved this song. Carole King wrote it. Friendship is very, very important. Gloria is my best friend. And for 60 years, that's been my best friend. But I also thank God for the many male friends, well, male and female friends, but many of my male friends down through the years. When I talk to a 45 or 50-year-old man who says that he's in trouble, I always ask him, who are your friends?
1: Yes.
0: Yes. Who are your friends, my friend?
1: Kim is my best friend, my wife, and but my brother. And I've been blessed to have some very dear, godly male friends that shoot straight with me. And I need that. And I'm grateful for them.

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1: Four.
0: Four how many grandkids?
1: Number seven's on the way.
0: You just found that out today,
1: right? Just found that out. Actually, it was last week found out. So
0: this is a prayer that Gloria and I wrote. Gloria wrote the lyric. And I tell you what, if there were ever a day when we need to pray for our kids, this is the day. It seems like everything is against them. And they have to swim upstream on about everything that they do.
1: Yes.
0: So this prayer is applicable. I don't care when. Gentle Shepherd, come and lead us.
1: Yes. And the older I get, the more I see how much I need him. And that is my heart's cry. And daily, Bill, I'm on my knees for my grandchildren. God, protect them, lead them, give them a heart of flesh tending to love you.
0: Yeah.

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1: Andy Williams grew up singing with his brothers.
2: Oh, I didn't know that.
1: He just loved harmony. And he called our office back when he was with in Branson. He's passed away now, but yeah, probably 20 years ago. And wanted to talk to me.
2: Oh my goodness.
1: So I'm name dropping, okay?
2: Yeah, yeah.
1: I said, the Andy Williams. And so we got a phone. We had more fun talking about harmony. But he had another question that he would ask. But he came out to hear us when we were in Springfield, Missouri.
2: Oh.
1: Sat on the front row with his wife. Now, you want to talk about being a little bit challenged.
2: I understand.
1: But he loved the vocal band and just loved the harmony of,
2: wow,
1: you know, of what we did. And when you think of this song, Moon River, you've got to think about Andy Williams.
2: Yes. I absolutely, and I loved his cut. You could tell that, yeah, was in his wheelhouse. And boy, did he ever more sing it.
1: I often think, and I heard you singing up my office the other day, I said, he's listened to Andy Williams a couple times.
2: Those voices, I don't know how to explain it other than I understand it.
1: Yeah.
2: I just understand it. Yeah. And it moves me. And it's just the quality. It just moves me.

0: This song means a lot to you.
1: Very much. Very much. I don't know if I told you this, Bill. Today's Friday. This past Monday, my mother-in-law passed away.
0: Yeah.
1: She was, my wife was her full-time caregiver. She, pulmonary fibrosis, and she was living in our home. And we were by her side when she went home to be with the Lord. And she always loved this song. And, we sang it actually yesterday morning around her grave. And, these words, the older I'm getting, mean more to me than ever before.

0: Bonnie, it's been a lot of fun. It's always good to spend time with you. But to hear you sing these classics and hear them sung so well, this has been a lot of fun for me.
1: I appreciate it, but yeah. This has been a labor of love for me because I have such respect for these songs. And thank you for letting me do it.
0: Let's do it again.
1: Amen.
0: Blessings. Good to see you.
1: God bless you, Bill.

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0: Join me and the Gaither Vocal Band for a special night of great music, laughter, and a whole lot of fun. You'll enjoy performances from guest artists Lady Love Smith, Gene McDonald, Chris Blue, and funny man Kevin Williams. Don't miss it. Tickets are on sale now.
2: 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I pray that you tune in and learn the difference between the two. Discipleship is vital for the Christian church. 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See you on the next Above the Noise.
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About this same time, Jesus was told that Pilate had given orders for some people from Galilee to be killed while they were offering sacrifices. Jesus replied, "Do you think that these people were worse sinners than everyone else in Galilee just because of what happened to them? Not at all. But you can be sure that if you don't turn back to God, every one of you will also be killed. What about those 18 people who died when the tower in Siloam fell on them? Do you think they were worse than everyone else in Jerusalem? Not at all. But you can be sure that if you don't turn back to God, every one of you will also die." Jesus then told them this story. A man had a fig tree growing in his vineyard. One day he went out to pick some figs, but he didn't find any. So he said to the gardener, "For 3 years I have come looking for figs on this tree, and I haven't found any yet. Chop it down. Why should it take up space?" The gardener answered, "Master, leave it for another year. I'll dig around it and put some manure on it to make it grow. Maybe it will have figs on it next year. If it doesn't, you can have it cut down." One Sabbath, Jesus was teaching in a Jewish meeting place. And a woman was there who had been crippled by an evil spirit for 18 years. She was completely bent over and could not straighten up. When Jesus saw the woman, he called her over and said, "You are now well." He placed his hands on her, and right away she stood up straight and praised God. The man in charge of the meeting place was angry because Jesus had healed someone on the Sabbath. So he said to the people, "Each week has 6 days when we can work. Come and be healed on one of those days, but not on the Sabbath." The Lord replied, "Are you trying to fool someone? Won't any one of you untie your ox or donkey and lead it out to drink on a Sabbath? This woman belongs to the family of Abraham, but Satan has kept her bound for 18 years. Isn't it right to set her free on the Sabbath?" Jesus' words made his enemies ashamed. But everyone else in the crowd was happy about the wonderful things he was doing. Jesus said, "What is God's kingdom like? What can I compare it with? It is like what happens when someone plants a mustard seed in a garden. The seed grows as big as a tree, and birds nest in its branches." Then Jesus said, "What can I compare God's kingdom with? It is like what happens when a woman mixes yeast into 3 batches of flour. Finally, all the dough rises." As Jesus was on his way to Jerusalem, he taught the people in the towns and villages. Someone asked him, "Lord, are only a few people going to be saved?" Jesus answered, "Do all you can to go in by the narrow door. A lot of people will try to get in, but will not be able to. Once the owner of the house gets up and locks the door, you will be left standing outside. You will knock on the door and say, 'Sir, open the door for us.' But the owner will answer, 'I don't know a thing about you.' Then you will start saying, 'We dined with you, and you taught in our streets.' But he will say, 'I really don't know who you are. Get away from me, you evil people.' Then when you have been thrown outside, you will weep and grit your teeth because you will see Abraham and Isaac and all the prophets in God's kingdom. People will come from all directions and sit down to feast in God's kingdom. There, the ones who are now least important will be most important.
and those who are now most important will be least important. At that time, some Pharisees came to Jesus and said, "You had better get away from here. Herod wants to kill you." Jesus said to them, "Go tell that fox I am going to force out demons and heal people today and tomorrow. And 3 days later, I'll be through. But I'm going on my way today and tomorrow and the next day. After all, Jerusalem is the place where prophets are killed. Jerusalem, Jerusalem, your people have killed the prophets and have stoned the messengers who were sent to you. I have often wanted to gather your people as a hen gathers her chicks under her wings, but you wouldn't let me. Now your temple will be deserted. You won't see me again until the time when you say, 'Blessed is the one who comes in the name of the Lord.'

One Sabbath, Jesus was having dinner in the home of an important Pharisee. And everyone was carefully watching Jesus. All of a sudden, a man with swollen legs stood up in front of him. Jesus turned and asked the Pharisees and the teachers of the law of Moses, "Is it right to heal on the Sabbath?" But they did not say a word. Jesus took hold of the man. Then he healed him and sent him away. Afterwards, Jesus asked the people, "If your son or ox falls into a well, wouldn't you pull him out right away? Even on the Sabbath?" There was nothing they could say. Jesus saw how the guests had tried to take the best seats. So he told them, "When you are invited to a wedding feast, don't sit in the best place. Someone more important may have been invited. Then the one who invited you will come and say, 'Give your place to this other guest.' You will be embarrassed and will have to sit in the worst place. When you are invited to be a guest, go and sit in the worst place. Then the one who invited you may come and say, 'My friend, take a better seat.' You will then be honored in front of all the other guests. If you put yourself above others, you will be put down. But if you humble yourself, you will be honored." Then Jesus said to the man who had invited him, "When you give a dinner or a banquet, don't invite your friends and family and relatives and rich neighbors. If you do, they will invite you in return, and you will be paid back. When you give a feast, invite the poor, the crippled, the lame, and the blind. They cannot pay you back. But God will bless you and reward you when his people rise from death." After Jesus had finished speaking, one of the guests said, "The greatest blessing of all is to be at the banquet in God's kingdom." Jesus told him, "A man once gave a great banquet and invited a lot of guests. When the banquet was ready, he sent a servant to tell the guests, 'Everything is ready. Please come.' One guest after another started making excuses. The first one said, 'I bought some land, and I've got to look it over. Please excuse me.' Another guest said, 'I bought 5 teams of oxen, and I need to try them out. Please excuse me.' Still another guest said, 'I've just gotten married, and I can't be there.' The servant told his master what happened, and the master became so angry that he said, 'Go as fast as you can to every street and alley in town. Bring in everyone who is poor or crippled or blind or lame.' When the servant returned, he said, 'Master, I've done what you told me, and there is still plenty of room for more people.' His master then told him, 'Go out along the back roads and fence rows and make people come in, so that my house will be full. Not one of the guests I first invited will get even a bite of my food.'" Large crowds were walking along with Jesus when he turned and said, "You cannot be my disciple unless you love me more than you love your father and mother, your wife and children, and your brothers and sisters. You cannot come with me unless you love me more than you love your own life. You cannot be my disciple unless you carry your own cross and come with me." Suppose one of you wants to build a tower. What is the first thing you will do? Won't you sit down and figure out how much it will cost? And if you have enough money to pay for it? Otherwise, you will start building the tower, but not be able to finish. Then everyone who sees what is happening will laugh at you. They will say, "You started building, but could not finish the job." What will a king do if
he has only 10,000 soldiers to defend himself, against a king who is about to attack him with 20,000 soldiers. Before he goes out to battle, won't he first sit down and decide if he can win? If he thinks he won't be able to defend himself, he will send messengers and ask for peace while the other king is still a long way off. So then you cannot be my disciple unless you give away everything you own. Salt is good, but if it no longer tastes like salt, how can it be made to taste salty again? It is no longer good for the soil or even for the manure pile. People simply throw it out. If you have ears, pay attention.

Tax collectors and sinners were all crowding around to listen to Jesus. So the Pharisees and the teachers of the law of Moses started grumbling. This man is friendly with sinners. He even eats with them. Then Jesus told them this story. If any of you has 100 sheep and one of them gets lost, what will you do? Won't you leave the 99 in the field and go look for the lost sheep until you find it? And when you find it, you will be so glad that you will put it on your shoulder and carry it home. Then you will call in your friends and neighbors and say, "Let's celebrate. I found my lost sheep." Jesus said, "In the same way, there is more happiness in heaven because of one sinner who turns to God than over 99 good people who don't need to." Jesus told the people another story. What will a woman do if she has 10 silver coins and loses one of them? Won't she light a lamp, sweep the floor, and look carefully until she finds it? Then she will call in her friends and neighbors and say, "Let's celebrate. I found the coin I lost." Jesus said, "In the same way, God's angels are happy when even one person turns to him." Jesus also told them another story. Once a man had two sons. The younger son said to his father, "Give me my share of the property." So the father divided his property between his two sons. Not long after that, the younger son packed up everything he owned and left for a foreign country, where he wasted all his money in wild living. He had spent everything, and a bad famine spread through that whole land. Soon he had nothing to eat. He went to work for a man in that country, and the man sent him out to take care of his pigs. He would have been glad to eat what the pigs were eating, but no one gave him a thing. Finally, he came to his senses and said, "My father's workers have plenty to eat, and here I am starving to death. I will go to my father and say to him, 'Father, I have sinned against God in heaven and against you. I am no longer good enough to be called your son. Treat me like one of your workers.'" The younger son got up and started back to his father. But when he was still a long way off, his father saw him and felt sorry for him. He ran to his son and hugged and kissed him. The son said, "Father, I have sinned against God in heaven and against you. I am no longer good enough to be called your son." But his father said to the servants, "Hurry and bring the best clothes and put them on him. Give him a ring for his finger and sandals for his feet. Get the best calf and prepare it so we can eat and celebrate. This son of mine was dead, but has now come back to life. He was lost and has now been found." And they began to celebrate. The older son had been out in the field. But when he came near the house, he heard the music and dancing. So he called one of the servants over and asked, "What's going on here?" The servant answered, "Your brother has come home safe and sound. And your father ordered us to kill the best calf." The older brother got so angry that he would not even go into the house. His father came out and begged him to go in. But he said to his father, "For years I have worked for you like a slave and have always obeyed you. But you have never even given me a little goat so that I could give a dinner for my friends. This other son of yours wasted your money on prostitutes. And now that he has come home, you ordered the best calf to be killed for a feast." His father replied, "My son, you are always with me, and everything I have is yours. But we should be glad and celebrate.
Your brother was dead, but he is now alive. He was lost and has now been found.

Jesus said to his disciples, "A rich man once had a manager to take care of his business, but he was told that his manager was wasting money. So the rich man called him in and said, 'What is this I hear about you? Tell me what you have done. You are no longer going to work for me.' The manager said to himself, 'What shall I do now that my master is going to fire me? I can't dig ditches, and I'm ashamed to beg. I know what I'll do, so that people will welcome me into their homes after I've lost my job.' Then one by one, he called in the people who were in debt to his master. He asked the first one, 'How much do you owe my master?' 100 barrels of olive oil,' the man answered. So the manager said, 'Take your bill and sit down and quickly write 50. The manager asked someone else who was in debt to his master, 'How much do you owe?' 1,000 bushels of wheat,' the man replied. The manager said, 'Take your bill and write 800. The master praised his dishonest manager for looking out for himself so well. That's how it is. The people of this world look out for themselves better than the people who belong to the light. My disciples, I tell you to use wicked wealth to make friends for yourselves. Then when it is gone, you will be welcomed into an eternal home. Anyone who can be trusted in little matters can also be trusted in important matters. Anyone who is dishonest in little matters will be dishonest in important matters. If you cannot be trusted with this wicked wealth, who will trust you with true wealth? And if you cannot be trusted with what belongs to someone else, who will give you something that will be your own? You cannot be the slave of two masters. You will like one more than the other, or be more loyal to one than to the other. You cannot serve God and money." The Pharisees really loved money. So when they heard what Jesus said, they made fun of him. But Jesus told them, "You are always making yourselves look good, but God sees what is in your heart. The things that most people think are important are worthless as far as God is concerned. Until the time of John the Baptist, people had to obey the law of Moses and the books of the prophets. But since God's kingdom has been preached, everyone is trying hard to get in. Heaven and earth will disappear before the smallest letter of the law does. It is a terrible sin for a man to divorce his wife and marry another woman. It is also a terrible sin for a man to marry a divorced woman. There was once a rich man who wore expensive clothes and every day ate the best food. But a poor beggar named Lazarus was brought to the gate of the rich man's house. He was happy just to eat the scraps that fell from the rich man's table. His body was covered with sores, and dogs kept coming up to lick them. The poor man died, and angels took him to the place of honor next to Abraham. The rich man also died and was buried. He went to hell and was suffering terribly. When he looked up and saw Abraham far off, and Lazarus at his side, he said to Abraham, 'Have pity on me. Send Lazarus to dip his finger in water and touch my tongue. I'm suffering terribly in this fire.' Abraham answered, 'My friend, remember that while you lived, you had everything good, and Lazarus had everything bad. Now he is happy, and you are in pain. And besides, there is a deep ditch between us, and no one from either side can cross over.' But the rich man said, 'Abraham, then please send Lazarus to my father's home. Let him warn my 5 brothers so they won't come to this horrible place.' Abraham answered,
Your brothers can read what Moses and the prophets wrote. They should pay attention to that. Then the rich man said, No, that's not enough. If only someone from the dead would go to them, they would listen and turn to God. So Abraham said, If they won't pay attention to Moses and the prophets, they won't listen even to someone who comes back from the dead.

Jesus said to his disciples, "There will always be something that causes people to sin. But anyone who causes them to sin is in for trouble. A person who causes even one of my little followers to sin would be better off thrown into the ocean with a heavy stone tied around their neck. So be careful what you do. Correct any followers of mine who sin, and forgive the ones who say they are sorry. Even if one of them mistreats you 7 times in one day and says, 'I'm sorry,' you should still forgive that person." The apostle said to the Lord, "Make our faith stronger." Jesus replied, "If you had faith no bigger than a tiny mustard seed, you could tell this mulberry tree to pull itself up, roots and all, and to plant itself in the ocean, and it would. If your servant comes in from plowing or from taking care of the sheep, would you say, 'Welcome, come on in and have something to eat'? No, you wouldn't say that. You would say, 'Fix me something to eat. Get ready to serve me so I can have my meal. Then later on you can eat and drink.' Servants don't deserve special thanks for doing what they are supposed to do. And that's how it should be with you. When you've done all you should, then say, 'We are merely servants, and we have simply done our duty.'" On his way to Jerusalem, Jesus went along the border between Samaria and Galilee. As he was going into a village, 10 men with leprosy came toward him. They stood at a distance and shouted, "Jesus, Master, have pity on us." Jesus looked at them and said, "Go show yourselves to the priests." On their way, they were healed. When one of them discovered that he was healed, he came back shouting praises to God. He bowed down at the feet of Jesus and thanked him. The man was from the country of Samaria. Jesus asked, "Weren't 10 men healed? Where are the other 9? Why was this foreigner the only one who came back to thank God?" Then Jesus told the man, "You may get up and go. Your faith has made you well."

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Controversial, radical, powerful. Join Dr. David Jeremiah as he pulls back the mystery and confusion surrounding the Holy Spirit and reveals who he is, what he does, and why his presence and power matter in your life today. Don't miss The Holy Spirit You May Not Know, next time on Turning Point, right here on this station.

Listen, the name of our program is The King is Coming, because we believe the King is coming. And we know He's coming because Jesus authenticated His second coming by rising from the dead.

Hello, everyone, and welcome to Bethlehem Glory. We are so happy that you're joining us. We're studying a subject called the Atonement of Christ. And in order to study that, we also need to talk about the depravity of man. And I've been going through a book that I have by permission. It is a book from the Gospel Hour, and I am encouraging everyone to purchase the book because I am only glossing over highlights. There is a wealth of information in this book, and if you write to that company, they will be happy to send that book to you. And do tell them that you heard about it on WBPH on TV 60. We appreciate that. But we're going to get started right now, and let's start off with our prayer from Psalm 119 and verse 18. Lord, open our eyes, the eyes of our understanding, that we would see wondrous things in your law, in your word, in your precepts. We desire to know the truth. Teach us, Lord Jesus. And it's your precious name we pray. Alleluia and amen. Amen, amen, amen. God is so good. Well, you know, we read quite a bit from Hebrews, the 10th chapter, and I want to kind of highlight that. You know, in the Old Testament, I've read accounts where it says the blood ran like a river. There were so many animal sacrifices. And then the one sacrifice Jesus made was better than all of them combined. They all pointed to Calvary. So I'm going to summarize, but I want you to read in entirety Hebrews, the 10th chapter, verses 1 through 18. But I'm just going to pick a couple scriptures out there to highlight the topic for today. For the law, having a shadow of good things to come and not the very image of the things, can never with those sacrifices which they offered year by year continually make the comers thereunto perfect. They couldn't do it, okay? It says, for it is not possible that the blood of bulls and of goats should take away sin. It's not possible. And then I'm going to read this one other scripture. In burnt offerings and sacrifices for sin, thou hast had no pleasure. The Lord had no pleasure in that. They did it out of obedience, but it was pointing to Calvary. And then he said, lo, I come to do thy will, O God. He taketh away the first, that he may establish the second. Jesus fulfilled the law and the prophets, and we are now in the dispensation of grace. After this, he had offered one sacrifice for sin forever, and he sat down on the right hand of God, from henceforth expecting till his enemies be made his footstool. For by one offering he hath perfected forever them that are sanctified. He did that offering for you and for me, for the believers, the sanctified ones, the church, the called out, the set apart. That's what that word means. He said, I will put my laws in their hearts. You know that you're an epistle read of all men. The law is in your heart. You may be the only Bible that someone ever reads. And so it's important and paramount as you and I, as believers, live and exemplify and reflect Jesus Christ in our lifestyle at all times. I will put my laws in their hearts and in their minds, and I will write them, and their sins and iniquities will I remember no more. Now where remission of this is, there is no more offering for sin. There's no more necessity for any more offering of sin because Jesus paid the price. And while we're going to be repeating a lot of things, we're going to be adding a lot of new things, but repetition is the key to teaching. I mean, I learned that years ago when I used to teach children. You repeat it in so many different styles and manners, and then maybe they remember. Well, for you and me as adults, we need to do that from time to time too. So all these, the temples, the tabernacle, the all things were shadows of things to come. Like the manna. The manna. Just look at the grace of God feeding the Israelite nation. All these thousands of people with bread from heaven. Well, Jesus said that he's that which cometh down from heaven and gives life from the to the world. He said, I am the bread of life. Jesus told us that. So he's the manna. He's the rock. He's the rock of he's the cornerstone of the church. He's the rock of my salvation. He's the rock in Horeb when Moses struck the rock and the water came forth. It says in John's gospel, I think we can bring that one up on the screen, John 4:14, he says, whosoever drinks of the water that I give him shall never thirst. He's talking to the Samaritan woman here. But the water that I shall give him
shall be in him a well of water springing up unto everlasting life. Now, it's important that you remember that the well is springing up within you and me to everlasting life. In Isaiah, the 12th chapter, it says, therefore, with joy shall ye draw water out of the wells of salvation. When we know Jesus and we drink of his word and we drink of his spirit, it's from the throne of grace, from the fountain of God. We have that well within us for everlasting life, it tells us in John's gospel. The cities of refuge, the cities of hope. Remember when Cain slew Abel, his brother.

0: that we are the temple of Jesus? Well, it says, I saw no temple therein, for the Lord God Almighty and the Lamb are the temple of it. They're the temple. I mean, we're the temple. They had the temple in the Old Testament. They had the tabernacle. When you read the book of Revelation, it's so amazing. When you read that there was no need for light in heaven because the Lamb was the light. What did Jesus say? I am the light. Now we see that God Almighty and the Lamb are the temple of it. A glorious temple that they might have had all pointed to the glorious temple that was to come, to the temple of the Holy Spirit and to the temple that's in that city four square. It says grace and truth came by Jesus Christ. We had all of the shadows, all of the illustrations, but now we have grace. You know, when you think about it, think of the year of Jubilee in the Old Testament every 50 years when all of their debts were canceled. Even that is a picture of our salvation, how our debts are paid for by the Lord Jesus Christ. Every little thing, when you're studying, look for pictures of Jesus, and the scripture will come alive to you. We're going to continue right after the break.
1: My daughter Brinley is here at St. Jude. We came here for her second relapse of acute myeloid leukemia. Coming here was literally life or death.
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1: 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Like, you're giving us time. You look at everyone and they're all so different. They all come from different places. They all have different views. But everyone there was there for one mission. In this world, it seems like a very unreal thing for so many people to come together and just give.

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13: Prophets, through the inspiration, spoke with the Spirit of Christ. The Old Testament prophets. Now, I'll prove that to you with Scripture. They had the Spirit of Christ. We're going to read in 1 Peter, chapter 1, verses 10 and 11. And it said, "Of which salvation the prophets have inquired and searched diligently, who prophesied of the grace that should come unto you, searching what or what manner of time the Spirit of Christ, which was in them, did signify, when it testified beforehand the sufferings of Christ and the glory that should follow." They had the Spirit of Christ within them. This is a book of grace. Yes, we had a dispensation of law, but all salvation has always been and always will be a grace salvation. That's the way we are saved, by grace. There are scores of prophecies. And let's read Acts 10. It says, "To him give all the prophets witness, that through his name forever believe, whosoever believeth in him shall have remission of sins." I want to read this one from Revelation, the 19th chapter. It says, "And I fell at his feet to worship him, and he said unto me, See thou that thou do it. I am thy fellow servant, and of thy brethren that have the testimony of Jesus." Worship God. Now listen to this last.

0: line, for the testimony of Jesus is the spirit of prophecy. Do you see how the old and the new, it's like the root and the flower. You can't have one without the other. The old contains, the new explains. We just see a further revelation. From glory to glory, he's changing me. From earthly things to the heavenly. That's what he does with the progression of Scripture throughout all of the Bible, from Genesis to Revelation. So, you know that we read about that first messianic prophecy so many times from the book of Genesis, that when he talked about the seed crushing the head of the serpent, that was a messianic prophecy as well. Whether Adam and Eve really understood that, I really don't know. I know that they had definitely had a relationship with God when they were in the garden, and how much they understood, I don't know. I don't even know how much Abel understood about his blood sacrifice, because they didn't have the written word. They didn't even have the first books of law. They didn't have anything written down. But when God made his promise to Abraham, it said Abraham believed and it was counted unto him as righteousness. Abraham understood. He had more of an understanding then. So you see how the degrees of understanding and revelation knowledge unfold. It says in Romans, for what saith the scripture? Abraham believed God, and it was counted unto him for righteousness. Let's read John, the 8th chapter. I always think this one little scripture is so important, because I really think that Abraham had a glimpse of Calvary. Listen to these words. They'll bring them up on the screen. Your father, the father of our faith, rejoiced to see my day, and he saw it and was glad. That's when he was about to sacrifice his son Isaac. And the angel of the Lord stopped him, and he said, lay not your hand on the child. And then there was a ram in the thicket, and the sacrifice was provided. It says at that point, your father Abraham rejoiced to see my day, and he saw it. He had an epiphany. He had a glimpse of Calvary. He knew there was a substitute coming that would be the perfect one. It was a test of obedience, of course, for Abraham. And of course he passed that, because he was willing to sacrifice his son. But he didn't have to, because God was going to sacrifice the lamb, his son. So Adam had revelation knowledge to a small degree, because he heard the voice of God. Abraham perhaps had a greater revelation knowledge, because he understood what God had told him to do. Leave your family, your friends, leave all your kindred, go to a land that you don't know where it's at. I'll show you the way as you're going. But to Abraham, he said, I will bless them that bless thee, and curse them that curses thee, and in thee shall all families of the earth be blessed. A great blessing came to the church because of the obedience of Abraham. To Jacob, now Jacob had revelation knowledge too. You see the progression. Okay, Abraham was told that Christ would be from the nation of Israel, from your seed, from the nation of Israel. Now to Jacob, he says that he would belong to the tribe of Judah, the tribe of praise. That's what Judah means, praise. So he says to Jacob, the scepter shall not depart from Judah, speaking of Christ, nor a lawgiver from between his feet, until Shiloh come, and unto him shall the gathering of the people be. The scepter would be from Judah, the tribe of Judah. So Abraham knew it. He would be from Israel. Judah, Jacob knew he would be from Judah. And then to David, he declares that Christ would be in his family. He would be from the lineage of David. It's amazing when you see the scarlet thread from Genesis to Revelation. He said, the Lord hath sworn in truth unto David, he will not turn from it. Of the fruit of thy body will I set upon thy throne. The fruit of David's body. Remember the story? The story of Ruth. We did this in Bethlehem Glory. We did the study of Ruth. How Ruth married Boaz. This Moabite girl who was a pagan. Who believed then in God because of what her mother-in-law Naomi, I can't go into the story now, had told her. But she believed. she married, gleaning in the fields, met Boaz and married Boaz. They had a child. His name was Obed. Obed had a child. His name was Jesse. Jesse had a child. His name was David. So he was going to be from the family of David. So we see the nation, the tribe, the family. We see the progression of scripture here. So it was from the fruit of thy body. Micah, I have a grandson named Micah, by the way. I love the name. God revealed to Micah that he would be from the village of Bethlehem. He said, but thou, Bethlehem Ephratah, be thou little among the thousands of Judah, yet out of thee shall come forth unto me that is to be ruler of Israel, whose going forth have been from old, from everlasting. He's going to be from Bethlehem. Amazing progression. We'll be right back.
1: 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I am Pastor Tim Baldwin.
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2: 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It does matter. We'll see you on the Christian and the Culture.
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3: 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And we know He's coming, because Jesus authenticated His second coming by rising from the dead.

You know, it's so amazing. First Israel, then the tribe of Judah, then the family of David, then the town of Bethlehem, and now he tells Malachi he's going to send someone, just some person ahead to announce who's coming. He revealed that there would be a forerunner. He says in Malachi, that's in the third chapter, "Behold, I will send my messenger, and he shall prepare the way before me. And the Lord whom ye seek shall suddenly come to his temple, even the messenger of the covenant, pardon me, whom ye delight in. Behold, he shall come, saith the Lord of hosts." Remember John the Baptist. "Prepare ye the way of the Lord, make his path straight. Every valley will be brought up, every hill will be brought down." And he was the preparer, the cousin of Jesus. I mean, we're going to talk a little bit more about John in some of the upcoming lessons, but he was the forerunner. Daniel revealed that the time of Christ would be cut off. Can't read all of that. It's in Daniel, the 9th chapter, though. Read some of those verses. Zechariah, he said Christ would be betrayed for 30 pieces of silver. Well, we know the story of Judas. It says in Zechariah, "And the Lord said unto me, cast it unto the potter, a goodly price that I was prized at of them. And I took the 30 pieces of silver and cast them to the potter in the house of the Lord." It speaks of the betrayal of Jesus Christ and how he was sold for that silver by the one who gave him that kiss of death. You know, the kiss now that we see the mafia always giving one another. You see that in movies and everything. That's the kiss of death that Judas gave to Jesus. And he sold him out for a few coins of silver. Well, Zechariah says that. Now, we have to read this from Isaiah because Isaiah, of course, has the greatest detail. We're going to be reading Isaiah, the 53rd chapter. You really need to study this because it is so vivid a description of Jesus Christ, but we're going to read only verses 9 to 12. "And he made his grave with the wicked, and with the rich in his death, because he had done no violence, neither was there any deceit in his mouth." Perfect, perfect, perfect person. "Yet it pleased the Lord to bruise him. He had put him to grief. When thou shalt make his soul an offering for sin, he shall see his seed, he shall prolong his days, and the pleasure of the Lord shall prosper in his hand. He shall see the travail of his soul and shall be satisfied. By his knowledge shall my righteous servant justify many, for he shall bear their iniquities. Therefore will I divide him a portion with the great, and he shall divide the spoils with the strong, because he hath poured out his soul unto death. And he was numbered with the transgressors, and he bare the sins of many, and made intercession for the transgressors. You know, you can see Calvary there. His beating, his bruising, his chastisement, his being hung between the thieves. His was the center cross, and on either side were the malefactors. He was numbered with the transgressors. He was treated like a common criminal. And yet it says that God was satisfied. He saw the travail in his soul. He paid the sin price for me. Really study Isaiah, the 53rd chapter. It is just so beautiful. And Psalm 22. I mean, you could weep when you read Psalm 22. He starts off with the words from the cross. My God, why hast thou forsaken me?" It's the lament. This is the heart of David writing this. You see, God was so real to David. Oh, I know he was a man that sinned. I understand what he did. I know he lusted after Bathsheba. I know he had Uriah the Hittite sent to the front lines of battle and he was killed. It was like premeditated murder. But he was a man who knew how to repent. "To thee and thee alone have I sinned, O Lord." And God said he was a man after his own heart. And he had such a heart for God that he had glimpses, I think, of Calvary as well. My God, why hast thou forsaken me?" In verse 8 it says, "He trusted on the Lord that he would deliver him. Let him deliver him, seeing he delighted in him." It's like the mocking crowd. He trusted in God. Let God get him down from the cross now, if that's who he says he is. And they're mocking and jeering and making fun of the Lord Jesus Christ.
And this is what's in Psalm 22. In verse 16, it says, "They pierced my hands and my feet." How prophetic can you get? They pierced the feet, they pierced the hands of Jesus. In Isaiah, it says, "They part my garments among them, and they cast lots upon my vesture." They were gambling at the foot of Calvary for his garments. It says in Isaiah, the 7th chapter here, "Therefore the Lord himself shall give you a sign. Behold, a virgin shall conceive and bear a son, and shall call his name Emmanuel." A virgin shall... I mean, this is all Isaiah now. We're reading from Isaiah. But how prophetic these... They had the Spirit of Christ, it tells us. We just read those scriptures. So they had these... This such an awareness and such an anointing. It's the hand of God that was moving their hands, so to speak. They were so inspired to write truth. It says in Isaiah, and I love this. I know I preached a sermon on this one time. I did a big teaching on it. "A bruised reed shall he not break, and the smoking flax shall he not quench." He doesn't break us. He doesn't discard us like an old candle. No, he says to you and me, "Come unto me, all ye who labor and are heavy laden, and I will give you rest." He says to me, "You know me, you are the light of the world. I'm not that smoking flax." He doesn't like to put out my flame. He wants me to glow and grow and go on with the Lord. In Zechariah it says, "Rejoice greatly, O daughter of Zion. Shout, O daughter of Jerusalem. Behold, thy king cometh unto thee. He is just and having salvation, lowly and riding upon an ass, and upon the colt, the foal of an ass." The triumphal entry when he came into Jerusalem. We celebrate it as Palm Sunday in the Christian church. And those same ones that were singing Hosanna, Hosanna, a few days later were saying, "Crucify him. Give us Barabbas. Crucify him." These are so prophetic. I mean, there are countless. I mean, someday we should do a teaching on just the fulfilled prophecies that Jesus fulfilled and all the things that pointed to him. But that would be so extensive. But, you know, you can do that as you read and as you study. Beloved, his name is Jesus. We see him from cover to cover. He's here. I pray that he lives in your heart today. That's the reason I do what I do. We will see you next time on Bethlehem Glory. Bye-bye for now.

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0: Thank you for joining us for CBN Newswatch. I'm Ephraim Graham. Ahead today, Israel strikes back at Iran, attacking military targets after the Islamic regime launched multiple missiles against the Jewish state. President Donald Trump calling on both sides to stand down, but some say the latest exchange of fire could lead to a return of a full-scale war. We're going to bring you the story from Jerusalem. Here at home, we're going to hear from an analyst about where the billions of dollars are coming from behind the anti-ICE riots in the United States. And it's called Making Aliyah. That's when Jewish people immigrate to Israel. Most are here in the United States, and there's a growing interest among them to live in the Jewish state. We're going to bring you that story from the Holy Land. All those stories and more right now on CBN Newswatch.
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0: It is Monday, the 8th of June. Going to begin this half hour in the Middle East, where Iran and Israel are once again directly attacking each other. Iran fired about 30 missiles. Israel responded with airstrikes on military targets, including key strategic air defense systems. Chris Mitchell brings us the story now. He's reporting from Jerusalem.
2: Ballistic missiles from Iran and sirens in Tel Aviv. Early Monday morning, sirens blared in Tel Aviv and throughout central Israel, including Jerusalem, as Iran and its proxies, the Houthis in Yemen, fired a number of ballistic missiles. Iran launched the attacks after Israeli strikes on Hezbollah targets in its stronghold of Beirut. Israel struck back against the Iranian-backed terror group's attacks on northern Israel. Iran claims that justifies its firing on Israel itself. U.S. Ambassador to Israel Mike Huckabee posted on X, "The missile alert sounded at 6 a.m. in Jerusalem. They were intercepted, thank God. Iran and its proxies, agents of evil, want to incinerate America and Israel. Mothership of Satan is in Tehran." President Trump is eager to keep peace negotiations with Iran going and told Fox News, "What I would suggest to Iran, you've shot your missiles, that's enough. Get back to the table and make a deal." He also reportedly spoke with Israeli Prime Minister Benjamin Netanyahu on the phone, asking him not to respond to the Iranian attack, later posting, "Israel and Iran must immediately stop shooting." Israeli Ambassador to the U.S. Yekiel Leiter wrote, "Iran fired 11 ballistic missiles at Israel today. Each one of those missiles can level an entire neighborhood and kill hundreds. No self-respecting country in the world would tolerate such an attack, and neither will Israel." The IDF spokesman said the IDF completed a large-scale strike on Iran's strategic air defense systems.
3: A short while ago, the Iranian terrorist regime launched missiles toward the territory of the State of Israel. We were prepared for this. The IDF is strongly prepared in defense and strong in offense. The air defense systems are deployed throughout the country.
2: Trump said if a deal didn't work, it leaves the U.S. with two options: military action against Iran's remaining nuclear infrastructure or continued economic pressure. On Sunday, Democratic Senator Mark Warner criticized President Trump.
4: "I unfortunately believe that President Trump's war of choice may go down in his biggest folly, because while there has been some incremental progress, we don't have regime change. I think the new crowd is worse than the prior supreme leader. We know we don't have the enriched uranium, and I think it's going to be extraordinarily difficult to get it out."
2: The president telling NBC on Friday,
5: "It takes years to do these things. These people have been fighting for 47 years. I'm moving very fast. I'm into 3 months. You know, Vietnam lasted 19 years. I'm into my third month."
0: And Chris joins us now with more. So, Chris, President Trump says he is into his third month in the battle against Iran. Is there a sense in Israel this new round of fighting could last a long time or escalate again into a full-blown war?
6: Well, Ephraim, earlier today, the IDF briefed some of the military correspondents, and they said preparing for at least several days of fighting. The Americans are assisting in intercepting the missiles. So far, Iran has launched maybe 20 to 24 missiles. The Houthis have fired two. So from the IDF's perspective, this is not a new operation, a continuation of War of the Lion. But this could all be moot, Ephraim, if President Trump succeeds in getting both sides to stop shooting. He just put out another message on X, and he says both sides are looking to do an immediate ceasefire. This is could change anything, and so we'll see what happens. He told the Financial Times he's calling the shots. But a lot of Israelis, Ephraim, believe the current situation It's really not a peace agreement. It's simply a pause in hostilities. The hope is that diplomacy and economic pressure can succeed. But if Iran continues to arm Hezbollah, the Houthis, and other proxies, and advances its nuclear program, many here believe another major confrontation is only a matter of time if President Trump gives them the green light.
0: What can you tell us about what came out of the Security Cabinet meeting?
6: Well, actually, this is one of the proposals we've heard about, that that Iran is trying to create an equation between what Hezbollah is doing in Beirut. So if Iran keeps firing missiles, then they can hit Beirut. Israel can hit Beirut, not Iran. The idea is that it's easier, more accessible, and more effective than a response towards Iran. It would help the residents of northern Israel and then create pressure on Hezbollah to tell Iran to go ahead and stop. So some believe this could be also lead the Iranians to become more flexible in the negotiations with President Trump. But a lot of people are saying this demand for the a deal seemingly at any cost and not being being able to respond to Iran is really hurting both the U.S. and Israel's credibility in the region.
0: President Trump discouraged Israel from striking back against Iran, but Israel did anyway. Is there concern in Israel that the partnership between Prime Minister Benjamin Netanyahu and Donald Trump is weakening?
6: Well, Ephraim, both say it's strong and that the disagreements are normal. There is a concern that it could be weakening, but there's also a concern that really the relationship is too one-sided. Trump saying that he's calling the shots. He said a few weeks ago, BB will do what I tell him to do. So this is raising questions among Netanyahu's opposition. And there's a major election coming up later this year. The question being, is Israel sovereign? And or does Israel take orders from President Trump? So there's two sides to this relationship. And Netanyahu really has to manage it wisely, keeping his options open. Both of them share the same strategic goals. They want Iran not to become a nuclear power, limit its regional influence, but they certainly differ on timing, how to get there tactically. I would say overall the relationship remains strong, but certainly it's being tested with the situation today.
0: What was it like to hear the alarms going off when Iran launched the missiles?
6: Well, Ephraim, it was startling. It's about 6 a.m. in the morning, and it's just a loud alarm. It's like an alarm clock. U.S. Ambassador to the U.S., Mike Huckabee, as we said in our report, he heard the same alarm. My thinking was, oh, here we go again. We've heard the alarm, and then we actually heard a couple of loud explosions. Usually after the alarm, you get an air raid siren, but there were none, but a couple of loud explosions of the interceptions by the Iron Dome. So everybody here in Israel is checking their phones. They're listening for instructions, heading to the bomb shelters if necessary. It's all about life. This is what life in Israel is like during a war. Schools have closed today and tomorrow. It is still sobering. For example, when I was on my way to work, I thought, well, I better wait until the shrapnel falls, because that's what happens when there's an interception. It's not just the missile itself, but the shrapnel falls down. But Israelis here, they know the drill. They've been doing it for the past few years.
0: What does Israel's public think now? Do they still support going back to fighting and trying to finish the job in getting rid of the Islamic regime?
6: I think the answer is yes. The majority of Israelis, Ephraim, they don't want to miss this historic opportunity. They're certainly weary of war, just like I talked about going to bomb shelters, but really more concerned about security. They'd favor diplomacy if it would change the regime, but they don't see much hope in the current leaders. One of the things I've seen in the past few days when the internet was open in Iran is you're seeing videos of people putting little pieces of paper saying, arm us. And for many, that could be the ultimate game changer if the Iranian people rise up and overthrow the regime. And but it's hard to do that when the regime has all the guns, as we've seen in the last few months. They're not afraid to kill tens of thousands of their own citizens. So it's so important to be praying for Iran, praying for wisdom for President Trump, Prime Minister Netanyahu. And I would say, bottom line, you know, Israelis don't want to miss this opportunity to try to end this existential threat to Israel once and for all.
0: prayers needed all around. Our CBN News Middle East Bureau Chief Chris Mitchell, we thank you so much for your insight. Looking forward to talking to you in the days ahead this week. Coming up here at home, an expert talks to CBN News about who's putting up the big money behind the anti-ICE protests. We're going to hear from him when we come back. You are watching CBN Newswatch.

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1: Billions of dollars are being spent on anti-ICE riots and anti-Trump protests across America. Now the U.S. Treasury is demanding transparency from the hidden donors. Who are the billionaires bankrolling the chaos, and why are the questions being asked? Gary Lane sat down with Scott Walter, president of the Capital Research Center, to pull back the curtain on the dark money networks and to expose the forces driving the disorder.
2: The actual Antifa groups, I don't think they get a lot of institutional money, right? So, you know, big foundations are not likely directly giving to Antifa groups. But on the other hand, you have lots of left-wing groups that are mixed up in violence, or somehow always seem to be around when violence happens, or organize protests where violence somehow happens to happen. So, for instance, the group Indivisible fits this category. Indivisible, unlike Antifa, is, you know, a registered nonprofit, and it does get money from places like George Soros's Open Society empire, from the Tides Foundation and its empire. And Indivisible happened to be connected to lots and lots, for instance, of the violent Tesla protests, right, where you had Tesla charging stations and Tesla dealerships being harassed. And they are going to be mixed up in things like the anti-ICE protests as well. I'll tell you something that's really encouraging, more even than the Treasury Department. Greenpeace was sued for the violence that happened around the Keystone Pipeline. And 10 ordinary jurors in North Dakota awarded hundreds of millions of dollars in damages against Greenpeace. Now, they're appealing, but that really will get their attention.
3: Now, these violent protesters showing up at the Delaney Hall Immigration Detention Center in New Jersey, they seem well-coordinated and organized, except they fought among themselves about tactics, and then some Antifa supporters were there, flags and signs were seen. This protest was not spontaneous, so who do you think was behind it and other anti-ICE protests like it?
2: There are a number of left-wing groups that get mixed up in that one way or another, and then obviously the most violent types like Antifa are very happy to jump into those sorts of protests. Mm. But you're right, there's the left's ability to coordinate protests is astounding. If you think about things like, you know, the election of Donald Trump, the next day they're having protests. So, and they don't, of course, care. Really, they don't care what the issue is. They just want to be out in the streets. They have this lust for violence, and, they're very angry at the whole world, certainly at the U.S. government.
3: Well, Scott, in your book, Arabella, you talk about wealthy billionaires like Soros that are funding these. So who else is funding them, and what are their goals?
2: Some of the most disturbing things are where there's a foreign influence involved. So the Arabella Network, now called Sunflower Services, they've gotten hundreds of millions of dollars from a Swiss billionaire, foreign national, named Hans-Jürg Wyss, and they have been involved across the left, including, by the way, in the Greenpeace protests that had the hundreds of millions of dollars in damages against them. Another person who technically is a U.S. citizen, but in practice is more a pawn of the Chinese Communist Party, is Neville Roy Singham. And he runs, among many other things, he's responsible for something called the People's Forum, which is a place in New York City that helps to organize protests there and elsewhere.
3: So what more needs to be done then to rein in these sources of dark money? How do we stop them from undermining and destroying America?
2: Well, you mentioned the Treasury Department. They're going to increase the transparency. So, for instance, in the Arabella network, you had hundreds of fiscally sponsored projects. That's where there's a group that you see as an ordinary American, but it doesn't really have a legal existence. It's just a project of an umbrella nonprofit that may be sponsoring hundreds of such things. They're going to have to be more transparent about that. I hope that the Treasury will also require much greater transparency for any foreign money coming into nonprofits, because, you know, left, right, and center in America, we do not want foreign money affecting our politics.
3: The book is Arabella, the Dark Money Network of Leftist Billionaires Secretly Transforming America. Scott Walter, Capital Research Center, thanks for sharing your insights. We appreciate it.
1: Still ahead, she had a beautiful home in California, a great job, and lots of friends. Then came back to the attacks of Hamas October 7th, and this woman left everything behind to live in Israel. See why she and many other American Jews are making Aliyah. We've got the story for you coming up right after this.
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1: When Jewish people immigrate to Israel, it's called making Aliyah. 8 million people around the world are eligible to make that move. The majority of them are here in the United States, and there's a growing interest among them to live in the Jewish state. CBN's Julie Stahl brings us the story now from Jerusalem.
14: Shortly after the war in Gaza began in 2023, California resident Leori Rush decided to immigrate to Israel.
15: I made Aliyah because of October 7th. That was my wake-up call. All of a sudden, my Jewish soul, my neshama, woke up and said, "You can't do that to us."
14: Rush, a cybersecurity executive, had a very happy life in the Golden State.
15: I did very well. I have a beautiful home in Silicon Valley. I had tons of friends. I practiced jiu-jitsu. We used to go to my Reform synagogue. And life was great.
14: She said things changed, however, in California after terrorists invaded Israel and war began.
15: I did notice after October 7th that there was a lot more showing of Muslim pride, maybe, where you'd see hijabs, like everybody was wearing hijabs. And then there were a couple of like Palestinian protests in some of the shopping center areas. So I did notice more of that. And I also was accused of being a Jew.
14: That's not why she decided to leave, though.
15: I didn't feel like I was afraid, but I felt like I needed to support my people. People couldn't believe that I was going. The vision that they had was that I was moving to Gaza, I was moving to a war zone, which I knew I was, and I knew that it was in certain areas.
14: January 15, 2024, Liori submitted her application to Nefesh B'Nefesh, which handles Aliyah requests from North America. And months later, she and her two dogs, Herbert Samuel and Baby Rose, moved to Israel.
16: Shema, my little babies.
17: We've seen a quite dramatic increase in Aliyah interest from North America since October 7th, October 8th, the start of this war.
14: Mark Rosenberg, a vice president at Nefesh B'Nefesh, tells CBN News that's resulted in a 40 to 45% jump in people applying, which has continued the last 2.5 years.
17: It's remarkable. I think it shows a lot to the spirit of people exploring Aliyah, that it's not just a flash, it's not an emotional connection. I think the main motivator for people who are interested in Aliyah really has to do with quality of life. They want to build their lives here, or they want to raise children here, or they want to open their professional careers here or take it to the next level. There's a lot of commonality that they feel as if that Israel is this great project of the Jewish people.
14: Since it began in 2002, Nefesh B'Nefesh has helped more than 85,000 North American Jews navigate the immigration process to Israel, settle into their new home, and help them find jobs.
17: The biggest obstacle to Aliyah, in my opinion, is fear of the unknown. I think any time people are going to move to a place, they want to make sure that they have a plan in place, whether it comes to schooling for their kids or just their general budget for what they're going to live off of. Another obstacle for people is family, is being far away from family. I think that the internet and these gadgets that we have that have made the world a lot closer for us have caused people to realize that you can stay connected even though you're living on the other side of the world.
14: Despite the war, Liori says she felt safe because her destiny is in God's hands.
15: So something could have happened to me in California. You know, maybe I didn't wake up one morning, right? So I had no fear that of coming here at all, not even for the language.
14: She would like everyone to visit and encourages Jewish people who would like to make Aliyah to take the plunge.
15: I think once you come here, you're home. I never really understood what welcome home meant until I came here. It's just an absolutely amazing place, and I think everybody should come and visit and live here if you want to. It will be an amazing experience.
14: Julie Stahl, CBN News, Jerusalem.
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1: 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And I want to leave you with this thought as we begin yet another week together. Just know this, no matter what you're facing this week, there is nothing too hard for God. 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Watch Him work. Cast your cares on Him. 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Trust Him. He's good. 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

0: When I came back from the war, I was barely hanging on by a thread. I'm here today because of Tanya's relentless efforts in trying to get me healed. And says, Michael, I know you've got a plan to take your life today, but if you give me just 5 more minutes to love you.
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9: 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Roberto Vinces, 69 News, edición en español. Regresamos.
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12: Los subtítulos son cortesía del Jefferson Lee High.

0: Well, good Monday morning to you. I'm Jeff Coleman.
1: And I'm Deborah Pinkerton. Welcome to Morning Light.
0: We're glad you made it. Well, Australia, rarely mentioned in discussions about religious persecution. But a brand new survey of more than 10,000 Christian believers in Australia suggests many of them feel increasingly pressured to keep faith private. We're going to examine the findings and get a frontline perspective straight from Australia.
1: That's great. And here's a preview of what's coming up later in the show. Pennsylvania artist Elva Hurst captivates audiences with her Chalk Talks. Now her journey from the Old Order Mennonite Church is coming to the big screen. The movie is based on her autobiography, and we'll have a preview.
0: So this was a surprise story to me. What a dramatic story.
1: I cannot wait to hear it. And she tells it so well.
0: Yeah. Well, when Christians think about persecution, Australia usually is not on the list. But a new survey suggests many believers are increasingly concerned about religious freedom. The Australian Christian Freedom Index surveyed more than 10,000 self-identified Christians. 92% said expressing faith carries some level of risk. The findings are fueling debate over whether traditional Christian beliefs are becoming less welcome in Australian society. Surprising there.
1: It is.
0: And what that means for the future of religious liberty down under.
1: Yeah, you really don't hear too much about this, so
0: yeah.
1: It is surprising.
0: Yeah.
1: Looking deeper into those numbers reveals why many Australian Christians are concerned. 73% of those surveyed feel pressure to keep their beliefs private at work, online, or even in public, while 42% reported experience hostility, threats, or harassment because of their Christian worldview. Researchers identified dozens of laws across Australia that they say have narrowed religious freedoms. Many have been enacted within the last 5 years.
0: All the footage of Australia looks so Western and American. It is a Western country.
1: It is.
0: So you don't expect to see this story framed up this way. So what happens when Christianity faces growing cultural resistance in places like Iran, China? Pressure has often fueled church growth. But is that happening in Australia? Or are Christians becoming more reluctant to speak publicly about their faith because of the pressure? Joining us in the studio today, all the way from Sydney, Australia, is Michael Lynn of Oilstone Leadership. He is also a founding board member of Reach Australia for Christ, with an audacious goal to double the number of Australian Christians by 2035.
2: That's right.
0: Michael, so glad to have you. You look well rested after your flight.
2: Thank you, and it's a pleasure to be here, Jeff.
0: When we think about Australia, we think of, I think we kind of associate it with British values, that there's a formal faith, an Anglican faith. We think of probably the language, coinage, culture, very identified with the Christian faith. What is the reality in 2026 for what it means to be a Christian in Australia?
2: Well, Jeff, it definitely means that you're in the minority. The number of Christians would be in the low single-digit percentages.
0: Single-digit percentages.
2: Mm.
0: Okay.
2: So whilst the stats say that 20% of people would go to church maybe once a month, in terms of Bible-believing Christians, we believe it's low single-digit percentages.
0: Okay.
2: That's right, yeah.
0: So when you see a report like this come up, which is kind of a shocking report, because for the sheer volume, the number of people that were interviewed for this, 10,000 respondents. I'm going to read you one of the respondents here. It says, some years back, my husband was arrested alongside some street preachers in Adelaide for handing out Christian material. I was verbally assaulted by a police officer on the same night. Does that happen?
2: It does happen. It does happen. And I guess it represents the institutionalized negativity towards the Christian faith. So even in large corporations, for example, there are people who are feeling that they have to fly under the radar. They can't make their Christian faith public. One senior executive in a large employer in Sydney, I met for the first time a few years ago, and I was surprised to hear that as a senior executive, he had to keep his faith secret. He'd worked in this organization for 8 years and never felt at liberty to share his faith, make it known in the organization.
0: So this is not leading a Bible study in the organization.
2: No, that's right.
0: This is simply maybe
2: just letting people know that he is a Christian and he represents Christian values.
0: So if I wanted to double the number of believers, certainly that's That's an audacious goal, given the backdrop of hostility. Increasing numbers of laws, for example, prohibiting the expression of religion. What do you have to do then? How do you approach that elephant-sized problem? And why would you set a goal like that?
2: Well, I think there are a number of us who believe that Christians are under the pump in Australia today because many people don't actually have a personal experience of a born-again Bible-believing Christian.
0: So they've never met one?
2: They've never met one. Huh. So the stats say that two-thirds of Australians don't know a genuine Christian in their close circle of associates.
0: I see.
2: Mm. And so when they read in the press a certain perspective of Christians, typical things like the Christian stance on same-sex marriage, etc., they just believe what they read, and as a Christian, you then feel the negativity of that culturally. So what we've hoped to do is, how do we equip Christians to live a life that Jesus wants us to live in the world, and in that way witness to the world that Christians are not what the media portray us to be, but are actually what the Bible calls us to be. But in order to do that, we need to equip the churches.
0: Okay, so the narrative that you're suggesting seems a little bit familiar to America, because Americans are politically or culturally identified as, well, maybe they're the more conservative thinkers. And so when you think about, would it be impossible to have someone who is a Jesus follower who holds views that aren't in your political party? People would say, well, I don't know. Mm. You know, there's a confusion because politics and faith have become so intertwined. Is that part of...
2: That's not the impression that I get in Australia. I think politics and religion are kept reasonably separate, even though there are Christians in politics.
0: Right.
2: And I think there are some aspects of non-Christian politicians who will try to speak into the space.
0: So what do you do then? So back to that business executive who can't share his faith or doesn't feel comfortable in the public space, or the homemaker or the bus driver. How do you then get a Christian who is Christian in their heart to then feel comfortable saying, I want to be the neighbor who introduces people to my faith?
2: Well, one thing that is on our side is that the stats also say that even though in the public space it seems like Christians are targeted, when the general population is surveyed, two-thirds of people are saying that if someone actually made a direct invitation to them to come to a church, they would be open to considering that.
0: Really?
2: So that tells us that what we're being fed, information by the media in particular, is not really the truth across broad Australia.
0: So you're saying it's foundationally beginning with, hey, do you want to go to church with me? It's that
2: simple.
0: Well,
2: firstly, I think having the courage to live a life that will then open the doorway for people to see that there's something to that, and then having the courage to make the invitation.
0: Do Christians in Australia have a legacy, as they do in America or in the UK, of having built hospitals or charitable institutions, orphanages?
2: Absolutely.
0: So there's a reference point, at least, for a time in Australia when Christians were doing good work. Has that not continued to today? Do you not see that public witness?
2: The institutions, I think, have felt the need to really play down the religious values upon which they were created and just provide the service.
0: I see.
2: The hospitals, for example, schools. So the school that my children attended, the anti-discrimination laws have been very difficult to navigate in terms of can you enforce that teachers be Christian in the school? And if you can't enforce that, then that will obviously
0: dilute
2: value.
0: So this is a Christian school.
2: This is a Christian school
0: that cannot, as a requirement, hire people who have a statement of faith identifying as Christians.
2: It has been a difficult fight. That's right.
0: Okay, so what encourages you? How do you keep going? Because this feels a bit overwhelming, and your goal feels pretty wild.
2: It does. And I think one thing we try to do is bring people back to the early church, where there was enormous persecution. The number of Christians were small. The mission was to grow that and take it to the ends of the earth. And we kind of feel like we're back in that stage. The community that we're living within is not Christian, even though they have Christian roots, which they don't understand, which is why I think most people are happy to just trust the people who are attacking those roots. And so we're trying to take lessons, give people courage, teach them how to engage in a secular society, teach them that being a Christian is not just on the Sunday, but how does it impact the way you live with your neighbours? How does it impact the way you go to work? How do you work in a way that people will see being a Christian is a good thing, not a bad thing?
0: So if you were to give advice, then, if you were standing in front of all of the huddled Christians in Australia, what is the biggest challenge you would give them then in this moment, as you see, of opportunity, but also of great challenge?
2: I guess I would say take courage. God is at work. There are people who live in your street who are looking for an answer. At the moment, they don't believe that Jesus is the answer. Engage, show them the love of Jesus, and be courageous, and start having conversations.
0: Are you beginning to see fruit from that? Do you think that God is answering the prayer to see a dramatic transformation in the spiritual health of Australia?
2: Yes, I think God is doing great work. So over the last 10 years, the Reach Australia organisation that I'm part of in Australia, we've spent the last 12 years planting churches. We've planted over 100 churches.
0: Wow.
2: Over the last 5 or 6 years, we've now tried to help the established churches to grow and multiply their numbers. And so we're seeing an average rate of growth in conversions in the churches, not just people changing churches, but conversion growth in churches of just under 5%.
0: We're going to leave it there. What a great story, and encouraging, I know,
2: Absolutely.
0: To our viewers who are, in many ways, I think, feeling the same thing here in the United States. Michael, privilege having you this morning.
2: Great to be here. Thanks, Jim.
0: Well, coming up on Morning Light.
3: Why are you awake, Elva?
4: Have you ever wondered if there is more to the life we live? I've always felt out of place.
0: Well, that's a clip from the new film, Elva, Art of Redemption, the film based on the life of chalk artist Elva Hurst. She sits down with Deborah for a preview up next. You're watching Morning Light right here on Lighthouse TV.
5: 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How to safely build a fire. And how to control the flames. But I can only teach wildfire prevention. 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
6: Of course.
7: Yes.
8: Have you ever asked for help yourself?
9: It's always tough, right?
10: I always feel like I can solve my own problems, but eventually, you know, you just can't deal with it on your own.
11: And you start to question, maybe people would be better off without me.
10: When you realize that you're not alone, once you take that first step, there's so much support.
1: Welcome back. Elva Hurst is a professional artist and author, born and raised in Lancaster County, Pennsylvania. We have featured several of her chalk talks on this program. A new film tells the inspiring story of Elva, whose pursuit of a deeper relationship with God led to excommunication and family turmoil. She gives us a preview of Elva, Art of Redemption. Elva, thanks so much for being with us. Remind us about your Chalk Talks.
12: Chalk Talks is a performance art that I do for the public.
7: And it's something that I've been doing for many years. And I travel about the countryside sharing stories with an art that is very, very unique art from the past. And I enjoy it very much.
1: What gave you the inspiration to do this?
7: Okay, well, that goes back to 1991 when I graduated from Bible college. And I was educated in children's ministry. And I was young, 21 years old, and just learning a lot of new things. And I was looking for ideas how I could teach the lesson and hold the children's attention. And at the same time, I had an after-school job. I was cleaning houses. And I was cleaning a closet, straightening up. Lady of the house, you know, just said, anything I can find there that I use in my children's ministry, I can keep it. And I found an old book written nearly 100 years ago called Chalk Talk Made Easy. And I studied that book from cover to cover and started using it with the boys and girls in Sunday school class. And it worked so well to hold their attention. And it works so well today to hold the senior citizens' attention after a nice meal. And it just works. It's a nice entertainment.
1: So you've been doing this a long time.
7: Yes. I think it's going on 38 years now.
1: And what is the main message that you want to get across?
7: Oh, I love history. And I love to talk about life. I love to celebrate life in this art. And most of all, what a relationship with God means to me and what it can do for others. And I hope to inspire people in a relationship with God.
1: Now, your story is going to be seen on the big screen. Yeah. And we do have a clip, so we want to take a look at that.
4: I don't want to go to school, Mom. It's not easy for me.
9: School isn't supposed to be.
12: Please give a warm welcome to your new teacher, Mrs. Anna.
13: Hello, class.
12: Mrs. Anna, I'm so excited.
13: There should be no speaking when I am speaking.
14: Elva, where is your head covering?
4: Oh.
14: You're Mennonite. Stay modest.
4: Are you struggling with this?
13: I feel so dumb.
4: I don't want you to ever compare yourself with being dumb again.
15: I'm putting together a plan to get the both of you to go with me.
13: You don't think it's a bit too worldly?
15: Elva, we're here. Get out there and skate.
16: I want to fly planes, be a Lancaster County pilot.
4: I think you can do it.
16: Bishop doesn't think so.
14: You cannot be interested in a boy like him.
4: Why?
14: He's part of Mennonite church that don't stick to what it means to be truly Mennonite.
3: Why are you awake, Elva?
4: Have you ever wondered if there's more to the life we live? I've always felt out of place.
17: We've been getting word that your daughter Elva has been in practicing beliefs outside our Mennonite church.
14: I had no idea of this happening.
18: Something's changed. You're different.
3: What happened to you?
4: I discovered God's love and what it means to be filled with the Holy Spirit. There's freedom in that, Emma, and I don't plan to turn back.
14: The bishop and the deacon are here to talk to you.
17: You need to stop listening to these preachers.
4: Even though you don't see some things in the same way, and Jesus is in them as he's in you.
17: You're going down the wrong path, Elva.
9: The bishop called. They put you off the church.
3: Elva, I have to stay in the Mennonite church. And if you're no longer part of it, we can't be friends anymore.
13: Dad, no!
14: You need to come back to the church!
17: You are the head of your household. Fix this.
3: You're scared
14: of
3: me.
14: I'm losing control of my family.
4: Consider it pure joy when they do persecute you for doing what's right. It hurts to be rejected by the people who raised us. Aren't we even Mennonites still? That's for you to decide.
14: There is nothing that God can't redeem. That is the art of redemption.
1: So tell us about this movie. It's based on your book, and we have your book right here. My story, nothing fancy since I grew up plain. So tell us about that.
7: Well, the movie, yes, is definitely based on this autobiography, and it's a story of redemption. And some of my, it's my art journey, it's my faith journey, and the story of how I left the Plain community and experienced the excommunication and the shunning, but most importantly, how my relationship with my prior community was beautifully restored. And so it highlights that, which is why it's called Elva, The Art of Redemption.
1: And tell us a little bit about growing up.
7: Okay. Well, we were an Old Order Mennonite family. We lived on a large dairy farm. I was the younger of the nine, and I helped out on the farm, helped my dad milk the cows and take care of all the farm chores. And all the while, I had a desire to paint pictures. And in my background, that was not encouraged. It was considered frivolous. But after finishing school, I attended school with the local Amish families and was and still is the tradition of Old Order Amish and Mennonites just to have an eighth grade education. I finished school in the eighth grade, and then I went back home to help Dad on the farm. And I believe it was the beauty of my dad's farm that inspired me to paint pictures. And I started painting and discovering all kinds of art through my teen years, oils, acrylics, watercolor, pastels, etc., and then the chalk art a little later on, as I mentioned earlier.
1: So how did this movie come about?
7: Okay, well, today I own and operate the Barnyard Art Studio and Gallery, which is at my farm in Lititz, and we host tour buses come during the tour season. They come to see the chalk talks. So my husband graciously allowed me to have a part of the barn. I mean, we used to milk cows downstairs, and we got some hay bales on the other part, but I have a portion of the 1859, built in 1859, beautiful barn, and we made a little stage there and have a theater. And so I do the chalk talks there, sometimes almost on a daily basis during the tour season. So we got very busy with this. And they're always very curious about questions about the culture I came from and my journey. So we had the idea of putting together something of a documentary, a biopic, just something short based on the book, and presented it to a local production company. And they took a look at the book and came back to us and said, oh my, there's so much potential here. Will you please allow us to put this into a feature film? And that really was not our original intent at first, but we thought about it and thought, why not, and gave them the go-ahead. So they wrote a script, and they did a beautiful, beautiful job with this, and just from start to finish covering the highlights in the book. And so that's how it came about.
1: Yeah, that was amazing. When they said, oh, we want to make this into a film, what was your reaction?
7: Well, at first I was like, oh, well, you know how it is. It seems like everybody else's story is more exciting than your own, you know. Was it really, you know, now Corey Ten Boom, you know, that's really a story worthwhile putting on the big screen. Is this right? But they helped me to realize that there was a lot here and a lot of material that they could work with. And so we thought, yes, if it helps, just get a message of redemption out. I mean, let's do it. Let's go for it.
1: So tell us about where it was shot. How did the filming go?
7: Okay. We tried very hard to use the original location. For example, I'm in the school desk in the one-room school struggling with arithmetic, you know, and having a very hard time with learning, and my teacher helps me, and we're in the one-room school, the original one-room school there in Lancaster County, and we were so privileged to be able to use that original location. And that's one of my favorite shots in the film is there at the one-room school with the old iron bell. We get to ring the bell. The outhouses are out back, you know, typical 19th century style one-room school, and that's where the elementary years, the early years of the film happen. And then at home on the farm where I was raised, my brother now owns the farm, so we did a lot there. And several other locations, family members allowed us to use their homes, you know, to get like the parlor. As a teenager, we were allowed to have like a parlor where we'd meet with our friends and date and so forth. And so we had this, it just looks very original, you know, to what it was back in the 70s and 80s.
1: And you're also in the film.
7: Oh, here and there, yeah. I show up in, I won't say all the spots, but as extras. We had some crowds in throughout the film, and I show up as an extra, but the main part is I'm on the worship team at the revival meeting where she goes forward to accept Christ, and I'm one of the worship leaders playing the guitar, so that's the main spot in the film where I appear.
1: Wow, that is so touching. What did you like best about this?
7: You know, the whole experience was so enlightening. I mean, I'm all into art, you know, painting and the art of writing and songs and music. I love music. This is just an art form that I hadn't explored before. And it's just amazing how a story just comes to life on the screen in such a special way. And I enjoyed the journey of watching how that works, and I learned a lot working closely with the director, and just learned so many things. So it was a new, wonderful experience for me.
1: What do you hope viewers take away from this when they come and watch this and be like, wow, this was just done. This is someone who lives next door to me.
7: Well, there's many things you can take away. I think the main thing is I want people to know that there's reality in the things of God. There is a reality to have a relationship with God, to have a peace that passes all understanding, to have purpose, to have vision and hope, and to know that no matter what you experience in life, God knows how to redeem every situation. I mean, He did mine in a beautiful way. It never ceases to amaze me. God knows how to make beauty out of anything, and if we stay with faith and hope and trust, stay with God, it'll happen.
1: And you have touched so many lives. How have you seen lives changed?
7: I have a filing cabinet that's full of letters of people who maybe weren't interested in church before, and they listened to the story and they felt drawn to God. And and then there's other, I have children's books that are written. They're all true stories. And I get a lot of letters from little Amish boys and girls telling me about their farm pets and animals. Those little stories are precious too. And people wanting to be artists and wanting to know, where do I begin? How do I start this journey? And many of them come to visit my studio and I give them a start, give them a hands up. And that just makes me feel real good.
1: What you're doing is wonderful. Your ministry is making a difference, Elva.
7: Thank you.
1: Thank you so much for being with us.
7: You're welcome. Thanks for having me.
1: Elva, Art of Redemption will premiere on Friday, June 12th at Landis Hall at the Junction Center in Mannheim. Doors open at 6 p.m. The film begins at 7. 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Stay with us. We are back right after the break.
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0: Welcome back. Well, over the weekend, thousands gathered in Latrobe, Pennsylvania. That's the correct pronunciation for the 10th annual Mr. Rogers Family Days. The week-long event celebrates the life and legacy of Fred Rogers, the Presbyterian minister who became one of America's most beloved television neighbors. But why? It's been 25 years since the last episode of Mr. Rogers' Neighborhood, 23 years since Fred Rogers passed away. My 20-year-old daughter went and texted this picture of her with Mr. McFeely. The answer may be simpler than we think. In a culture often rewarding outrage and division and self-promotion, Fred Rogers stood for something different: kindness, humility, respect, and the inherent worth of every person. His message: you're loved, you matter, so be a good neighbor. Fred endures because his values outlived him. If anything, they become more necessary in a world like we're living in today. For Deborah and the entire Morning Light team, I'm Jeff Coleman. Thanks for beginning the week with us. Now go check on your neighbors, and we'll see you back here again tomorrow morning.
1: On the next episode of Above the Noise, we are pleased and blessed to be able to talk about religious noise or real discipleship. We're going to have a very special person sharing that time. I pray that you tune in and learn the difference between the two. Discipleship is vital for the Christian church. Tune in that you might understand what that looks like and how we do it. See you on the next Above the Noise.

0: My beloved friends in Christ, our world is lost, confused, and in desperate need of Jesus. Through Leading the Way's June Gift Challenge, you can share the only thing that matters eternally. 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God bless.
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How do you recognize the deception of Satan through the apostates in the church? Modern day apostates in the church. They could be wearing clerical garb. They all use Christian lingo. They could be saying all the right words. But by the time anyone wakes up to their destructive teaching, it could be too late. Turn with me, please, to Jude verses 8 and 11. We started a series of six messages from the Epistle of Jude, which is only one chapter. And Jude gives us three clues, just like detectives. There are three clues in which we are able to identify these spiritual hijackers. Before I get to those three clues, I want to point your attention to the danger that these false preachers and teachers pose. Verse 8. In the same way, these dreamers pollute their own bodies, reject authority, and slander celestial beings. They lower biblical truth, biblical standards, all the way to the ground. They neutralize biblical authority. They create a personality cult so people follow them instead of following Jesus. They create their own disciples, not the disciples of Jesus. They make people think that it is positive thinking that saves them, not the Savior. In 2011, September 11, if you view the footage of seeing the terrorists boarding the planes, you will never be able to identify these individuals. Even experts could not distinguish between the terrorists and the other passengers who were going in to board the same plane. Later, the investigators have discovered that this was by design. They deliberately dressed to look like everybody else, like all the other passengers. They carried themselves like everybody else is going on and catching a plane. Some have backpacks and briefcases, and they blended so well with other passengers that nobody could tell the difference. Just as detectives and intelligent officers work diligently and work hard to foil terrorist plots, so is the Apostle Jude is telling the believers to be alert, to be on the watch out, to discern and expose their falsehoods. While the terrorists, of course, have caused physical destruction, these apostates cause spiritual destruction. Now, believe it or not, terrorists are dreamers too. They're dreamers. You say, how come? Well, they dream of world domination. They dream of a world under the control of their evil laws. So what about the dreamers, the false dreamers in the church? Well, they dream of salvation without the Savior. They dream of redemption without the cross. They dream of peace without repentance. They dream of preaching happiness without holiness. They preach unity without Christ. They preach a God other than the Father of the Lord Jesus Christ. They dream dreams that everyone, no matter which God they follow, they will make it to heaven. We have to understand that Satan's purpose and only mission is to divert the attention of God's people from worshiping the one true God. Oh, you can focus on a religion, you can focus on rituals, you can focus on church politics, or you can focus on anything other than the worship of Jesus. And that is why when Moses died, God wanted to make sure that the subsequent generation of Jews are not going to fall into the idolatry
of worshiping at the shrine of Moses. And that is why no one knows where Moses is buried to this day. Nobody knows where he was buried. But Satan wanted to do the opposite. Satan wanted a shrine to be erected for Moses. Why? So that people can commit idolatry and worship Moses and worship his shrine. So a dispute in the heavenly realm arose between Satan and the archangel Michael over the body of Moses. What was the archangel Michael's mission? To protect God's people from falling into idolatry. But instead of the archangel Michael using his own spiritual authority to stop Satan, what did he do? What did he do? He said, "The Lord rebuke you, Satan." Verse 9. But even when the archangel Michael, when he was disputing with the devil about the body of Moses, did not dare to bring slanderous accusation against him, but said, "The Lord rebuke you, Satan."

If you get carried away and think that you have the authority and you can do this and you can do this, I promise you, you're going to get clobbered every time. Because Satan is a spiritual being. He's not flesh and blood, as Paul said to the Ephesians. And he loves to draw us into thinking that we can. We have the power. All we need to do, we need to exercise that power. Without hanging on the coattail of our commander-in-chief. And that is where the three clues come in. Look at them. They're all in one verse, by the way, verse 11. Three clues. If you're a detective, you're saying, here are three clues I want to give you that keeps you alert. Verse 11. First clue. Stay away from do-it-yourself religion. Second clue. He says, stay away from the feelings religion. Thirdly, do not get into the building your own ego religion. First clue, stay away from the do-it-yourself religion. Do you know what I'm talking about? Do-it-yourself religion. I mean, humanitarian work, faith-based work. My goodness, these are buzzwords now. Buzzwords. You say, Michael, are you against humanitarian work? Absolutely not. For all humanitarian work began by Christians. All of humanitarian activities have their roots in the Christian faith. Christians are the ones who built hospitals for healing. Christians are the ones who opened orphanages for the destitute. Christians are the ones who created works of mercy. Christians are the ones who established feeding of the hungry. All of this began as a result of Christian believers wanted to serve God by serving people. But, like everything else, Satan touches. And he does that with everything that's good. Like everything else, Satan hijacked these ministries and made them purely for selfish and self-gratifying and self-serving. The way of Satan gets in the picture, listen carefully. He takes over the work of God and he literally invert the purpose. Humanitarian work becomes how I earn my salvation. Humanitarian work becomes how do I go to heaven? Humanitarian work becomes this is how I earn brownie points with God. Humanitarian work becomes the way to ease my conscience. Instead of repenting of sin, the way you ease my conscience is I do some good and may be accepted by God. That's how he perverts everything. Can you see Satan's deception? The Word of God from cover to cover says that there's only one way to be accepted by God, and that is through the shed blood of Jesus Christ on the cross of Calvary. Only after that we serve God by serving the needs of others. And that's precisely the deception that Cain, the son of Adam and Eve, fell into. That's the deception Satan got him into. Let's look at it. Mom and Dad, Adam and Eve, learned the hard way from God that fig leaves do not cover the sin of disobedience. Mom and Dad, Adam and Eve, learned the hard way that only the shedding of the blood of an innocent lamb will bring forgiveness of sins. And his mom and dad, Adam and Eve, taught their children the importance of this lesson. And guess what? Their son Abel decided to follow God, God's way. This is what God wants. That's what I'm going to do. This is God's way. I'm not going to change it. And so he comes to God offering the sacrifice of a slaying of an innocent lamb.

0: Why was this so important to God all these thousands of years ago? Why was that important for him in the Garden of Eden? Why? That early in history, this is a very important lesson. Because the shedding of the blood of an innocent lamb was pointing forward to the cross of Christ. Because the shedding of the blood of an innocent lamb is a forward-looking picture to the Lamb of God, the most innocent blood of all. But here comes Cain. And he said, no way, Jose. Mom and Dad's religion is outmoded. Mom and Dad's religion is old-fashioned. Mom and Dad's religion is not hip anymore. Mom and Dad's religion has not moved with the times. Oh, how many times did I hear that? Mom and Dad's religion is not relevant today. It's just not relevant for today. I'm going to come to God my way. I'm going to come to God, not God's way, but my way. I'm going to be accepted by God. He will have to accept me the way I think He should accept me. I am going to worship God my way, not His way. It's like Sinatra. I did it my way. I'm not going to sing it because they're going to be running out of here. So Cain decided that he's going to offer God some grains. Not shedding of the blood of an innocent lamb. Our society and many professing Christians today probably would say Cain was a good guy. Cain worked hard. Cain was a humanitarian. Cain was a philanthropist. Cain was doing his best. What's wrong with that? Thousands of years later, the epistle to the Hebrews, chapter 11, verse 4, says, by faith, Abel. It doesn't take faith for a do-it-yourself religion. Right? It doesn't take any faith at all. You do what pleases you. It doesn't take faith for do-it-yourself your way. No amount of good intentions, sincerity, hard work can save us. No amount. First clue, stay away from do-it-yourself religion. Second clue, stay away from follow your feelings religion. Here Jude gives us the example of Balaam. Balaam, can you say Balaam? Who is that Balaam guy? Well, let me tell you about him. Just a little bit. Story time, okay? Kids, story time. When the Israelites came out of the land of slavery in Egypt, and before they got into the promised land, they came into the wilderness and they have to go through a place called Moab. The Moabites had a king who was evil by the name of Balak. Don't confuse those two because both starts with B. You can easily get confused. First one is who? Second one? Balak. King Balak heard about the great things that God did for the Israelites when they came out of Egypt. And he was terrified of them and he wants to destroy them. So he looked around and he found a prophet of the occult. Somebody who is a sorcerer, a demon possessed, by the name of Balaam. King Balak said to Balaam, I'm going to make you a very rich man. But even demons and demon possessed sorcerers knew that the Israelites are protected by God. Oh, but the pile of money looked so good. It felt so good to do it. And so when Balaam became reluctant, because as I said, even demons had to obey God, the king interpreted the reluctance of Balaam as holding out for more money. He upped the ante. More money? More money? Balaam knew that he could not curse the people of God. Oh, but the money looked so good. The money felt so good. And the more Balaam says no, the more money piled up by Balak. Finally, he said, you know what? I'll give it a shot. I mean, what have I got to lose? The money blinded him so much, that he could not see the angel with a sword drawn, stopping him from going through. He couldn't see. He was so blinded by the money, he couldn't see the angel. But the donkey did. The donkey was riding. So he kept beating the donkey. So much so that the donkey spoke. Be very careful when a donkey speaks to you. Be very, very careful. God is the one who forbade Balaam from cursing his people. But that did not stop Balaam, because the money felt so good. So he came up with a diabolical idea. It's the second best. And he said to the king of Moab, the way you weaken and may not destroy, but you weaken these people is to have a party. Party. The third clue that Jude gives us here: stay away from feeding your ego religion. And Jude gives all three examples, as I said, from the scripture, from the word of God. Story time again. Okay. Another story. While the Israelites were still in the wilderness, they haven't gotten to the land of promise, which I talked about in the last message. They haven't got there. They're still in the wilderness. An obscure man by the name of Korah shows up. By the way, he may be obscure, but he actually was Moses' cousin. Did you know that? He was Moses' cousin. Read about it. So he was a Levite, but he had a sick ego, and he wanted to replace Moses as a leader. Probably, I'm very careful, okay? Probably, Korah was talented, he was intelligent, he was charismatic, and he was popular. He didn't think much of Moses' leadership. He felt that Moses' leadership is not worth a flip, that he really is not a good leader. But he thought that he himself would make a much better leader. He'll make a much better leader. Read about it in the book of Numbers chapter 16 when you go home, please. Well, you might be asking, well, Michael, how do you know that Korah was all these things you said? Because he had a very large following. Don't be misled by large followings. And you know what? This is a Yusuf thing. It's not going to find it in the Bible. I personally think probably he would have made a better leader. Probably. As I think there are lots of better leaders than I am. This is not false humility. It's the absolute conviction. A lot of people would exercise a better leadership than me. I know that. But there was just one tiny, teeny little problem. Have you thought about it? Just a little problem. God chose stuttering Moses, not brilliant Korah, to lead the people. And Korah's rebellion against Moses' leadership spelled dreadful disaster. Dreadful disaster. But think about this. What did Moses do? I mean, what would you do when you're falsely accused? Well, what did Moses do? I'll take him on. Let's go. Amano, let's go. Let's go public about this. Now, in Numbers chapter 16, verse 30, it says, Moses went on his face before the Lord. I found through the years that the Lord's vengeance is far better administered than mine. Oh, it might be slower, but much better, much more effective. And what did God do? Listen carefully. Not only that he opened the ground, but additional 14,700 people of the Israelites were killed by a plague. Please listen to me. It's always better to wait upon the Lord. But beloved, the truth is this. Our Lord Jesus Christ stands ready to forgive every repentant sinner. The Lord Jesus Christ is calling out every human being who would listen to him. Come to me, for I am the only one who can save you eternally. Come to me, for there is no other way to heaven except through me. Come to me, for there can be no eternal life in heaven without me. Come to me, for there is no peace of mind without me.
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0: ABR is excited to announce the publication of Volume 2 from our excavations at Kerbet El Makadr. 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

0: They're relying on us.
1: Are we gonna be okay?
0: We're relying.

It didn't start with a movement. It started with one man sitting outside a Walmart in pain. No socks, no boots, no hope. Then someone stopped, not with a speech about getting a job, but a simple act of grace. Because sometimes the moment that changes everything starts when someone is simply willing to stop. Tonight you'll meet the couple who stopped and see what happened because they did. Don't go away.

0: Joining us tonight, live from their mobile outreach unit named The Boot Lady in Erie, Pennsylvania, are Tad and Kit Jakes, founders of Harvest 912. What started as a single moment at a stoplight has grown into a mission dedicated to meeting people right where they are, providing boots, foot care, and basic necessities to those who need it most, in a way restoring dignity one person at a time. Tad, Kit, thank you so much, both of you, for being with us tonight. And I want to start right at the beginning. Tell us where the name Harvest 912 came from, because as I understand it, it's central to the story.
1: Well, first of all, thank you so much for having us on. We really appreciate it. And yeah, there's a story.
2: Actually, it all started in 2020, right in the middle of the pandemic. We were attending a very small church, and everybody was kind of edgy with the lockdowns and the masks. And so our pastor just said, you know, what you got to do is get out of your comfort zone. Go out and help people. And during a pandemic, going out and help people was not really, I thought, was going to do much for me. But
1: we were sort of like, well, how's that going to happen?
2: We had a close friend of mine that was in the hospital, and he was going to get out of the hospital. He'd been in there for
1: six weeks,
2: quite a long ways. And so we decided we were going to go to Sam's Club and get some steaks, actually, and have a nice barbecue for him when he got out of the hospital. And on our way there, we took an off-ramp that's what you have to take to get to Sam's. And there was a gentleman flying. We call it flying. He had a sign on the side of the road saying he was homeless and he wanted some help.
1: And I've always been a super soft touch. So I immediately start looking in my pockets for change. I don't have any change. Tad doesn't have any change. Tad is former law enforcement, so he's a little bit more skeptical than I am to start with. And he said, you know what, honey, it's probably a scam anyway. So there was happened to be, the off-ramp was two turning lanes, and we had stopped at the stoplight briefly. Light changed. We started to pull away, and I looked over and I said, Tad, he only has one shoe and he's limping. And he said,
2: nice touch, brother.
1: He did. And I hit him. After that, I said, hey, you know, we're going to buy steak at Sam's Club. Could we just buy the man some shoes and bring them back? And Tad said, well, of course we can.
2: Absolutely.
1: You know? And so we're driving to Sam's, and now we're getting kind of excited, and we're like, oh, we can get him a fleece and some snacks, and this will be great. So we get to Sam's, and we're now standing in front of the shoe section. And, you know, thinking, well, this was a great idea, but what size are we supposed to get? We don't know anything about this guy. We saw him literally from, you know, 50 feet away for 2 seconds. And I don't know anything about shoes other than what I got on my feet. So I said, well, I don't know, honey, maybe an 11. That sounds like a normal size to me. And all of a sudden he looked at me and said, you're not going to believe this.
2: It was.